body burns to dust. So I don't give a fuck. Get your ass just got it up. Look deep, look deep. Coming straight from 196. Shameful, please don't want nothing.

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Yeah.

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whatever, whatever, whatever, whatever, whatever, whatever, whatever, whatever, whatever, whatever, whatever, whatever, whatever, whatever, whatever, whatever, whatever, whatever, whatever, whatever, whatever, whatever, whatever, whatever, whatever, whatever, whatever, whatever, whatever, whatever, whatever, whatever, whatever, whatever, whatever, whatever, whatever, whatever, whatever, whatever, whatever, whatever, whatever, whatever, whatever, whatever, whatever, whatever, whatever, whatever, whatever, whatever, whatever, whatever, whatever, whatever, whatever, whatever, whatever, whatever, whatever, whatever, whatever, whatever, whatever, whatever, whatever, whatever, whatever, whatever, whatever, whatever, whatever, whatever, wh

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And they won't let me see anybody. If I want to sometimes and I ask, I can still hear some popular musics and aftershocks. I've been watching a television of in the homelands. That's the new homelands. And that's all I can remember. And now they just want me to be quiet. And I think something happened.

0: Hello and welcome. You're listening to the School of Feral Grounds that unites 9 sites across Europe in their quest for future diversities. Your hosts are Gaia and Danica. We are broadcasting from the most charismatic construction site in the world, which pioneering ecology could extinct anytime. And our questions are accordingly essential, charismatic, and tough. We don't take lightly world as it is, not a discourse nor a resource. As you may know, we have a special thing for autonomous thought and practices, courageful people and feral nature. School of Feral Grounds is the time and place to ask our wise guests what we don't know yet and to share with all of you what we have learned till now.
1: For the opening conversation, Gilly Karievsky will delve into curatorial approaches and formats rooted in ethics of care, for our communities, our cities, and the planet. Derived from the word curare, meaning to cure, Karievsky will offer radical imaginaries on tending to and healing our fractured relationships with urban ecologies by repositioning curatorial practice outside traditional institutional frameworks to engage with site-specific multi-species contexts. Gilly Karievsky is an urban curator based in Berlin. Her current research focuses on collective auto-theory and urban curating post-planetary turn. As a guest professor for social design at HFBK in Hamburg and curator in residence at Central St. Martins in London, Gilly brings a wealth of knowledge to the table. She's also a founding association member of Floating EV since 2018, where she curates the Climate Care Festival. Welcome, Gilly. I'm happy we're here together to discuss these really important topics. And first of all, I would like to start this conversation with your kind of most known to us project, which is Floating University. And for us, it was really interesting to learn that actually Floating is a result of a 2014 referendum when residents of Berlin protected ex-airport Tempelhof and its rainwater retention pool, where the Floating University is currently operating from, as green spaces. So this was, in a way, a big civic success against violent urban development projects. And I'm wondering, how did this success inform the formation and the setting of the project?
2: First of all, thank you for inviting me. It's really great to have this conversation together with you, to further have this conversation together with you. Floating University Berlin is not my project. It is the project initiated in 2018 by Ramlabor Berlin. It has a really beautiful origin story that goes back to the referendum you mentioned, when residents of Berlin voted to keep Tempelhofer Feld as an open park for the benefit of the city. Ramlabor Berlin, who is an architectural studio, were involved with setting up pioneer activities on the field. So researching and mapping what kind of civic actions and artistic manifestations can happen on the field in the form that it is, without major intervention or the need for major construction or major transformation of the landscape. They were researching the parameter of the field and they noticed this blue dot on the map that had no name and that they didn't recognize what it was. And so they ventured to find it, entered through a narrow side street to the north of the field beyond the main traffic lane, and had to climb a fence in order to arrive into this secret, huge oasis, which is a rainwater retention pool that is part of the water infrastructure that is serving the field. And because this retention pool is surrounded 360 degrees in a colony garden, and it also is 8 meters below the street level, it was practically hidden and kind of became a secret, only known to the gardeners that had gardens around it and to the employees of the Wasserbetrieb who were running maintenance work on this fully functioning rainwater retention pool that is part of the waterway system of Berlin. So this place that was found by members of Ram Labor Berlin immediately invoked in them the desire to open it up and make it publicly accessible to the residents of Berlin as part of the spaces that are made free for people as part of the Tempelhofer-Feld open park. Then they worked tirelessly for 3 or 4 years to get permit and to raise funding. And in 2018, Floating University Berlin opened as an offshore campus for cities in transformation with a major program co-curated with Dorothy Halbruck, 25 universities and endless artistic interventions all came together. I was invited to be part of the documentation artistic interventions. And at the end of this inaugural super mega big year, a bunch of us got together. We were 15 people at the time to establish the Floating FV, the Floating Association, which is currently the body that organizes activities on the site and takes care of the relationships that the site is built.
0: What was the thing that kept you with Floating?
2: The site itself is a very, it's very sensorial, it's very evoking, it's post-industrial. The conditions on the sites are very hard to weather. There's a lot of bugs in the summer and there's a lot of snow in the winter. It's a ever-changing site. Every day that you go there, it looks different, it feels different, it sounds different, it evokes different feelings. And even through processes of organizing the association and restructuring the association, which we have done in the last 2 years, the thing that really unites all of us through discussions and through all kinds of ideas is really this ability to just be on the site, because the site itself is such a present member of the association, basically.
0: In which ways you needed to change your work or the ideas about what your work is while working with Floating?
2: Wow, in so many ways. So we started there in 2018. This is the before time. This is before Fridays for Future and Extinction Rebellion. This was happening in parallel in 2019. It's before the global coronavirus pandemic that started in 2020. And before all of the learnings that I gained by working on the site, the way of understanding an artist-run association that is built on top of a fully functioning water infrastructure, the occasionally being flooded out of our site, because that is the function of how it works. And the design of the structures and the architectures that we've installed there, we're never trying to fight this function. Trying to understand this hybridization of use, open site for the public, artistic place for production, a thriving ecosystem, and a water infrastructure. How do these entities coexist? Understanding this potential for an aesthetic laboratory for post-anthropocenic, post-industrial, and post-artistic practices. So all of these learnings have shifted my practice quite radically in the last 5 to 6 years.
0: What are the formats of such work? Could you name some of the formats in which you work?
2: I can name a few practices that are not mine. We have a Kids Uni that's been running since 2018, bringing artistic workshops to schools and opening the sites throughout the year for kids to come and discover the ecosystem, the practices, and their and themselves, I would say, through interaction with this very unique site. We have movement formats, from choreographers and from artists. We have, of course, festival formats that I'm involved with. We have academic seminars where universities come and visit the site and intervene in it as part of their curriculums. We have design and build formats where the space changes every couple of years and members of the space group within the association are opening those processes to volunteer work and working with students as well from the city. So the formats are varied, and there's a communication group that is also working with publishing and communicating, which are also important formats.

0: looked at on this particular site, coming from critical theory, but then also to see practices that can correspond with those ideas, and how would those practices be localized to the site of Floating University Berlin.
1: So when you were speaking about the festival in one of your videos, I was really intrigued to hear you speaking about why you chose the format of festival. What did this format, particular format, bring to the organization that you are working with within Floating? And what did it bring to the site?
0: So I've been engaged with the festival format for a very long time. I've been co-directing a traveling architectural festival together with Kerem Halbrecht called 72 Hour Urban Action since 2010. And we've always seen the format of the festival as a peak of a process and as a communication tool where you can bring a lot of partners to the table, create relationships and create networks in a sustainable manner by providing the festival moment and the festival peak and the festival format as a relational object for all of these partners to come around together. And then that is kind of the communication tool that the festival can be. And this kind of, by marking this endpoint or this peak of a process, you can draw a lot of attention and a lot of people into processes that you anyway want to engage with, such as research. You can find funding for festivals in a much easier way that you can find funding for slow research, for example. You can bring partners together by providing this deadline, this endpoint, or this event, or even a political photo opportunity, should the politicians be the partners that you are seeking to attract. There is an important aspect where it becomes kind of a ritual. So it becomes, if the festival repeats, it becomes a moment outside of the routine of working in an organization like an association, outside of the routines of maintenance and care and repair of working on a site like Floating University Berlin. And it becomes this kind of ritual of like, okay, now climate care is on. And we come together in a special effort moment and we open the site in a special way to the public. And we also exit our own sometimes very tiring routines of working in this practice and enter this ritual moment of the festival. And this interplay between routine and ritual is really, really important to working in a caring way to provide alternative spaces in the city.
2: How did you choose the topic of climate care?
0: Climate care was born out of an interest and research around ethics of care. At the same time that the climatic breakdown was hitting mainstream media news, where movements like Fridays for Future and Extinction Rebellion were becoming a global phenomena. And there was a need and a wish to be able to speak about the climate breakdown in a way that is not so fatalistic, that is not so doomsday scenarios, that doesn't invoke the only reaction of climate depression and eco-anxiety within us. There was a wish and a desire to be able to talk about the racial Anthropocene in a way that also includes having tools and talking about practices that could repair this broken relationship that we have with the environment. And so climate and care, very obviously, just putting those two words together, became the topic of the first festival, the first edition that took place in 2019. And at that moment, we invited the local branch of Extinction Rebellion to take care of a whole day of the program of the festival. And we wanted to engage with practices of care and repair in relation, of course, in direct relation to the racial Anthropocene. That was the first edition. At the same time,

0: A lot of the program was responding to the conditions of the site and observing the ecosystem on the site as inspiration for what topics and what formats and tools of care can we apply and learn from. And that led to the edition of 2021, responding directly to news from our landlord, Temple of Projekt GmbH, of their wish to renaturalize or rewild the infrastructure, the basin. The basic idea is to remove the asphalt floor that has been there for over 90 years and to replace it with a filtering layer that will allow the water to seep into the ground after being filtered instead of being pumped into the Landwehr Canal, an action that costs the landlord company 50,000 euros a month. So it's quite costly. And the language that they used, this renaturalization, rewilding, it prompted a very extensive research phase where concepts of rewilding became a metaphor for how we understand this kind of moment of the attempts to reshape our relationship with the environment, reshape our relationship with what used to be nature, both in an urban setting, but also on the planetary scale.
1: I would like to touch upon another point. Previously, you were explaining about the complexity of the ecosystem within which Floating University resides. Like Krater, these ecosystems are not a pristine piece of nature that we have to protect and conserve. Years of neglect evolved them into hybrid organisms containing toxic compounds, exotic species, human infrastructure, and more. And I'm wondering, in such novel ecosystems, how would you approach the task of repair? What is there at Floating to repair, and who is called to do it?
0: One of the research avenues that the rewilding edition of the festival was looking at was the urban ecology practices and discipline that emerged in Berlin after the Second World War, where Helbert Sukop who is a botanist, was recognizing and mapping and categorizing forms of plants that thrive and emerge on ruins, on urban ruins sites of Berlin, became sites where this urban ecology of plants that thrive on urban ruins were mapped and categorized. And this discipline of urban ecology emerged. This field of study that was introduced to us by Sandra Jasper from the Geography Department of the Humboldt University kind of marked to us a small area of focus that we might be able to recognize on our own site at Floating University. So a particular urban array of plants and species that respond to a specific condition of urban decay. And after observing how our relationship influences these ecosystems, we can choose to intervene as an association, but these are responses, and they're not necessarily terraforming activities. So I am personally trying to move away from these questions on who decides and move more towards questions on how to respond. What processes of observation, what those observations give, and then how to respond. So it is, when it comes to care and repair and maintenance practices, it also kind of goes back to the very initial ideas from Rel Edelman-Yukeles, where life goes on, right? The life instinct means the constant maintenance, and maintenance doesn't go backwards in life. Maintenance just responds to the constant needs and constant desires and constant life stream.
2: So you understand repair in a sense of response to a certain situation and to, before all, to a good reading of conditions that actually surround us, to rereading of the conditions. And in this sense, maybe it's more easier to understand how to engage directly with the site and its biodiversity and the multi-species context, but how it's, in which way idea of curating cultural program intervene with this repair. So where it comes, the notion of what culture is at all?
0: So as you mentioned in your opening, curating is a practice of caring. It's a practice of curing and caring towards a designated community or place. I'm thinking back to a text written by Patricia Reed about the connection between care and knowledge that she wrote for the Letters of Joan compilation, where she says very clearly, you cannot care without the adequate observation of what you're caring for and without training for how to care for the thing that you are observing. And she draws this very simple relationship that is actually quite formative, that to care for something, you need to know it very well. And so knowledge production that can come through cultural formats is a very important initial stage in caring for a site. And as I said before, relating to the festival format, it is a tool for researching, for observing, for gaining knowledge, for creating relationships, and for building the infrastructure that is then required for caring for a site, or caring for a community, or caring for knowledge itself, even. By archiving and by being able to document activities. So communication can also become a caring activity by its means to create a living archive of the thing that you are curating or caring for.

0: very interesting always to explore how these practices that are, you know, most of the time presented as very successful practices, innovative practices that we all want to be part of them in a way. Like, what is the backstage or the economical backstage of how these practices run, and maybe what kind of economies did you frame or set up in order to kind of really contrast this extractive cultural politics that normally just, you know, exploit artists to produce new works and so on. And how does this site, or how did this site enable you maybe to restructure your economical livelihoods, to facilitate these activities of or practices of care that you want to put forward through your curatorial work as well?
1: There is one maintenance practice that emerged out of the process of restructuring the association, the Floating FV, which is the importance of rotation. And when you think about it, this is a format that you can also see in agriculture, where land and crops need to be rotated every once in a while. Also in organizations that take care of these kind of sites, you need to rotate roles, rotate responsibilities, and rotate intensities of engagement with the thing you are caring for. And so rotation becomes a very caring practice and a caring principle that you can apply in different ways to acts of care and repair, both within the organization, both within the material culture of the site, in how you understand the ecosystem, in how you understand the seasons, of course, and in how you understand these peak moments that are connected to cultural programming, and then rotating out of those, and even in how you rotate knowledge within the association, for example, how you rotate these roles and how you transfer knowledge that has been gained by a person doing a role for a time and then giving it away to someone else to continue and develop the role in their own image. And then comes the question how to add or complement to precarious economy of cultural producers beyond the public funding and beyond this kind of period-based, festival-based ability to earn a living. Different sites find different community-based economical solutions or models that they can do. You have on Kratel this idea of producing the paper, the idea of setting up. I know other organizations to set up various economical structures where they can be hired as design studio, for example. Other sites might run a successful gastronomy business on site, that you also see examples for this in Berlin and elsewhere. So different community-based economical models come to kind of complement this idea that the main source of income is public funding from the cultural sphere, which is in itself very, very strict and it's not enough. It's simply not enough. It's very strict. It keeps you within the project logic, and it's never enough to actually earn a full living. There is in Berlin another very good example of the attempt to make this kind of urban practice more recognized and more established within the public funding. So the Urbane Praxis lobby, the Urbane Praxis Association, and the Urbane Praxis Funds, they are establishing a landscape for urban practitioners to be able to be recognized for basic funding, to be able to be recognized on the same level as, for example, theater ensembles are recognized, where you understand that an ensemble or a collective has the need for regular salaries, for basic funding to run their site, and so on. And this lobby that was started in 2019 by the Rat für die Kunst in Berlin, is really working tirelessly to be able to establish urban practice as a funding field. So they're working to build the disciplinary knowledge around it, and at the same time to build the public funding infrastructure around it. And it's a very interesting discourse. I think each site and each group or collective find their own models to follow, usually a mix of models that we all know, commons-based, community-based. Volunteer work plays a crucial part, of course. But there are different models that come to play in each example. It's usually a constellation of several models that it becomes a solution.
2: I think this is really important because the organization of floating, working on a site such as floating with the, such a diverse profiles, it's not something that already exists, you know, and that's why it's very important to speak about how you organize yourself in a way that it's not a practice, that it's not a business practice, it's not a company, it's not a university, so it's not a structure of work that we know. And in this sense, it's also very important for us to hear in which ways you structure your own relations, actually, of work there and what the work is at all. When we are in conversation with people who engage with transformative practices and are also quite often exposed to many hardships, they usually support their own livelihoods from working in academia, from working three or two other practices and working this one for free. And this is what needs to stop because it's serious work and we need to be dedicated to it the full time. It's not something that you're doing to with your left hand, in a sense that we need to produce or we need to get some, I don't know how, but some kind of awareness that new working, public working places needs to be open in order for us to continue with this work, because longevity of it is the most important and not just this temporary initiatives that could be very cool, but then they die out without this long-term effects.
1: I think in the third sector of associations and NGOs, there are many models that we learn from. The association began this process of reorganizing with an input from Jennifer Aksu, who held a series of workshops with us, with the association, that started in looking at how third sector and similar collectives organize their own structures, both legally and economically. You can learn from collectives like Assemble that really share publicly how they organize their structure. In the UK, it's mainly private money, so they're really thinking in business terms and have several companies attached to the collective that have different sources of income. We are also on a public site, and so the fact that we are taking care, the fact that the association is taking care of a public site also kind of binds us to this logic of public funding as well, because the association cannot earn much money by using public land or public infrastructure. So there are also limits, let's say moral limits, to how we can earn from working on the site. I totally agree with you that this kind of cultural production should not be done voluntarily, or as you called it, with the left hand while the right hand is busy earning money in a different job. It creates a kind of schizophrenic mode of knowledge production. But at the same time, there is a dependency on public resources that also points a way to an alternative mode of organizing society, right? We're promoting anti-capitalist's value while trying to earn a living in a capitalist system. And so these models have to take into consideration the reality conditions of working in this way and the utopian conditions of the structures we are pointing towards. This tension is what we pay the price of precarity for. And that fight between those two things is happening on our bodies and is happening on our lives, sure. But if we go back to the idea of choice, we need to choose if we give our bodies to this fight or not, in a way. And how often and how intensely. In the sense that you don't have to choose to do it 100% or not do it 100%, but that recognizing that this is a precarious reality, to have the structure, for example, within an association, to engage with this mode of work, but also to repose from it when you need to. Would you agree?
2: I think I see us more as heterotopias, not as utopias. So we are already both cratered and floating. We are already showing that the other kind of existence, working, cultural production, engaging with the sites are possible. And we are right in this reality. So in this sense, but as you said, the problem is the relation to the outside world, which actually functions in neoliberal way of functioning, whatever. So in this sense, we are trying to speak about care, repair, and do all these things, but it's so easily shut down when you get in conversation with the institutional structures, which are not functioning in this way. And this relation is the most troublesome one. Who needs to transform and who is the one who... I don't know, what kind of alliance could we get, the practices such as Floating and Krater, to show that there is something happening at European level which exemplifies this change, you know, or transformation, but needs to be systematically supported.

0: You are dealing with a multitude of practices, except for your work at Floating University. You're working with lexicons and language. You're working as an educator, and you're developing an urban curation practice. I think it's highly relevant in a sense that when we are faced with strong zoning policies that actually predetermine the way we should live and act in the cities, urban curation come as an act of creativity and is claiming that people could do, should actually reinvent the ways that they live in urban condition. And it was important to us to hear from you what are some points in relation to the current urban condition and the context in which you are currently working, and how curatorial approaches catalyzes the healing of places you're involved in.
1: Urban curating doesn't come from me, of course. There are many mothers to the practice. The definition that I use the most comes from Elke Krasny, who published as part of the Planning Unplanned research project. It was instigated by Barbara Hulub in Vienna in 2015. Published a book, and in that book there is an essay by Elke, who defines the urban curator. And her definition is divided into three parts, which are all very relevant and true. The first is that urban curating is a relational practice, and it form shifts according to the case at hand. So it really responds to the question with a format that is not prefixed, not predetermined. And so an urban curator is a creative that comes into a situation and responds to what is there, with delivering an artistic or creative format. The second part of the definition places urban curating in solidarity with spatial justice movements and the struggle for fair redistribution of space within cities, and these days outside of cities, of course, on a planetary level. And the third part contextualizes urban curating within anti-imperialist and anti-colonial discourses. That is a theoretical definition that looks at how urban curating might work. And of course, these days, it would be updated with the planetary discourse. So how can urban curating and the definition of what this practice can do be also underlined with ecological thinking and thinking towards recuperating, remediating, and taking care of soil and land and open spaces in the city. This is one mother of the practice, and the list goes on. And it's too short here to mention everybody. How I see urban curating and the way that I would like to see it also academized or kind of theorized and then also taught perhaps in academy in the future, hopefully in the near future, really has to do with opening up this array of approaches to what an urban curator can do. For sure, it is an interdisciplinary practice. It sits between planning, between eco-management practices, and between the arts. And it brings artistic approaches to working with these really hard questions of planning, zoning, remediation, and land management. But it does it from a different approach than the planner, and it sets aside itself from the different, sorry, and it sets itself aside from the conservationist approach to green spaces in the city. And that's exactly the place where it's advantageous to opening up policies, to opening up practices by suggesting alternative modes of zoning, alternative modes of conservation of green spaces, alternative modes of organizing within the arts, which are also badly needed. And this is what the practice could do. What it does specifically on each site is, again, going back to Elke Krasny's definition, a case-by-case situation. It is for sure bringing different disciplines together. It is for sure opening up to audiences through discourse and public events. And it is for sure archiving these modes of alternative practices for many people to learn from and follow up on.
0: Could you give us one example of urban curation in the city?
1: Many years ago, when I was working with Kerem Halbrecht on 72-hour urban action, we collaborated with Invisible Playground Collective in a small town in Germany on bringing the festival to the city. And it was very clear in the discussion with the cultural department that the idea of gamification is being kind of misunderstood. There was a moment when for cultural production in public space in cities, gamification was a big thing. But Invisible Playground Collective, who are expert game designers and work a lot with playfulness in public spaces, gamification is the exact capitalist reaction to using play to get people to consume more. And so at the same time that we were staging the festival in this town, we wanted to make a point against the gamification of cultural events in public space. And so we commissioned a performance group, a local performance group, to stage a protest against gamification during the opening of our festival. And for us, this was a way to use curatorial curatorial tactics, let's say, in order to make the counterpoint to the point that the festival was making. And I think this is a very strong thing that curating can do, which is create dialogue between opposing perspective on the same question, and not to predetermine in which side of the binary we might find ourselves, which is a political perspective usually, and to avoid this virtue signaling of just staying in one side of the political question, but to really use curatorial formats in public space in order to enliven the debate and in order to highlight more than one side of each question.
2: So if we want to engage in this repertory ecological and cultural work within local governments that don't support a democratic ecological transition, we often need to involve in different shapes of activism. That means like involving in processes of negotiation and mediation with decision makers or awareness raising campaigns, collaborate with journalists, lawyers, and even resort to acts of disobedience, operating beyond or in between like legal frameworks.
1: I really do believe it's the natural life cycle of any radical idea, that it starts as a resistance to some norm. And then it develops into a practice. And this practice builds capacity to deliver this idea to mainstream society and to mainstream policymakers and to mainstream. And this is what will happen also with these kind of sites, with Urbane Praxis Lobby in Berlin, with the site of Floating, with the site of Krater. If we succeed in translating the radical idea of caretaking of these kind of sites so that these sites can remain and that these sites can continue and build on their own radical practices, at some point this radical practice will become institutionalized. And then it's up to the group to decide how far in the institutionalization process you want to continue and go. It's up to the group to say, okay, we have managed to deliver our idea, and now we're done, and we don't want to institutionalize ourselves, and we don't want to politicize ourselves in the normal kind of systemic political way. We don't want to institutionalize ourselves, and we don't want to become part of the mainstream political system. So it's up to the group to say, we delivered this radical idea into society, into the system, and we have an exit point for ourselves because we make the decisions on how far we want to follow this process. And it's been part of the history of how radical ideas are promoted, that some people who bring these radical ideas from the left side of society do get into the political system and go all the way. A lot of politicians start off as activists. Obama did, I think. There is a community organizing background to a lot of these politicians from the left, at least. And so this is kind of a natural life cycle, in my opinion. I don't see it as a bad thing. I just see it as like waves washing over the shore. Each wave is its own radical idea. It gets to the shore, and then it's not radical anymore. But there's a wave coming behind it.
0: Or maybe that it's radical, but through politics, it becomes available to all, or it becomes emancipated in this sense that now only certain community deals with it and initiates it. But then if you systematically introduce it through politics, then it is actually a platform that allows others and encourage others to act in a similar way.
1: Yes, absolutely. Yeah.
0: That's absolutely what I see, empowerment in politics, actually, and not this assimilation of ideas and then just shut them down, the radical thought. Yeah.
1: Yes, absolutely. And then by that time, it's also different from the way that it was when it was still a small radical idea. And this is another compromise that groups, self-organized groups, need to kind of accept and let go of, that you cannot keep radical ideas pure all the way to being delivered to mainstream society to take on.
0: Should think about conditions under which we care. We could care about crater land, and you can care about floating, but at one point, because not all the deciding structure is in our hands, this could just easily be extinct. So all these years of care could be made invisible, because both places would be transformed into something else.
1: Yeah, but your precarity doesn't come only from the site itself. As much as the precarity within floating association doesn't come just from the site itself, it also comes from promoting values that are not within the current capitalist condition in which also the art world works. And so this insistence on horizontal structures, this insistence on looking at maintenance work equal to knowledge production work and equal to running an association, this insistence on learning processes and not just production processes, this insistence on cycles of production that have hibernation and repose in them, insistence on caring for the team in ways that require a lot of time, a lot of hours also put into care work, and so on. So this Crackerization doesn't come only from the condition of the site being contested as a central piece of land in a city where there is an official housing crisis. It also comes from the resistance work.
0: Have you been optimistic when you learned about our work, so that Krater exists? Can you remember what were your thoughts or encouragements?
1: Of course. Our conversations, of course, make me optimistic. And of course, they empower me because we share a lot of these values and we share a lot of these attitudes. And a place where I can find solidarity. And of course, it also encourages me that a site like Krater and people like you work to create a site like Krater that is not created only out of itself, but is really created by your intentions and your value systems that you enact out on the site. It makes me hopeful that more and more cities have these kind of associations, organizations, sites, that more and more cities have present opportunities for different communities to come and engage in ways that are not consumption-based. Yeah, it makes me hopeful.
2: I think also within the Future Diversities project, we have found a lot of hopeful projects that are emerging currently. But we also had some difficult conversations, for example, with cities like Marseille and Athens, where really like the communities or the cultural producers there that are trying to engage in this ecological regeneration of the sites through cultural production are having a difficulty to speak about the ecology in like very poor neighborhoods where, you know, they're surrounded with a lot of drug use, prostitution, poverty. People are not able even to get, you know, basic resources like food and healthcare and don't have enough safety. So like my question here would really be, how would you even... It's hard for me to use the word curate, but in a way, like, how would you engage within this kind of contexts and promote this ecological transition that, of course, it's a planetary mission in a way to be pursued?
1: Of course, it's super hard when the social struggle is so front and center to make clear the condition of the racial Anthropocene, that poverty and lack of access to green spaces are deeply connected in cities all over the world. They are one and the same. This is, of course, knowledge that comes from privileged discourse in academia, and these are understandings that might be communicated by local communities and indigenous communities on the ground in a better way than any academic resource can teach. So the question I put back to you in as a weird answer to your own question is, what is the local discourse and where in the local discourse can you intervene to highlight the connection between lack of social resources and lack of ecological health? I would try as a curator, either working locally or working from the outside in a temporary manner, to try and attach to local discourses, be they a community self-organized situation, be they a school, a local school, and so on. So always trying to recognize and map what similar conversation is already happening on the ground in a way where it doesn't need to be academic and it doesn't need to be artistic. It can be whatever. But to find that source and to try to come in conversation that is already happening in a way.

0: Now I have one question here, and I will cite the work that our friend Antonia Rovetter did last year. So to introduce you to this question on power, actually. When looking at current themes of exhibitions, festivals, conferences, publications, it seems as if not a single art institution in Europe might have refrained from creating a program on care or related concepts such as healing, resilience, vulnerability, relationality, reproduction. As with any concept that seems to circulate too readily within the creative and cultural sector, there is a danger of emphasizing an empty signifier that everyone seems to agree upon without questioning or working on its actual use, meaning, or political significance. Care maintains and repairs. With these qualities, one might assume it could rather be complicit in stabilizing existing systems than transforming them.
1: This is what is happening right now with care. The idea of care comes from a feminist perspective as an alternative to universal justice and ideas. And it's been co-opted by capitalism right now, very much in the kind of weird and a bit confusing discourse around self-care. And very much within the art world, where every event and every institution kind of now inscribe care in their platforms and in their programs. So it is different from the way that it was delivered to us by Toronto and Fisher and by other proponents of care, such as Della Bella Casa, who brought it on the intersection with post-humanist thought. But we need to accept it that even though it's changed and it's no longer, we don't need to, from Bella Casa, it is up to us to either accept or reject this current phase of this idea. So care delivered today into mainstream thought is not the same concept that it was. It's not the same cluster concept that it was when it was introduced by feminists in the 80s. What we do with this difference, how we highlight this difference, how we work with this difference, this is up to us. And each of us will choose differently, I believe.
2: But I think there was something really beautiful when I browsed through the web page of Soft Agency, this idea of hospitality. It was published by a writer, Sandy Hillel. And she says, or she asks us to kind of decolonize this idea of hospitality. Basically, she critiques Derrida and kind of wants to put forward the idea that this hospitality, who is the host and who is the guest, these roles, as you were saying before, needs to be rotated in order to kind of really arrive to this idea of equality, I guess. And maybe here also this idea of care, so who is the caregiver and who is the care receiver, if we're not rotating this role, if we are not enabling care to kind of circulate among each other, but really keeping the care position as a position of power, under which we're kind of then controlling others that cannot really decide for themselves how they want to be taken care of, then maybe here still lies an opening for us to understand how to give away these powers and also to understand where we are acting from the position of power, because sometimes it's also invisible to us. And thank you so much for being with us.
1: Thank you for having me, and

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You can always

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1: Hi, welcome to Kashmir Radio, 90 minutes with me, Angus Tanosky, tonight. Very, very glad to be here. I'm on a plane on my way to Berlin right now for the CTM Festival. I'll be speaking about my research into forms of dub navigation, a kind of sonic encounter, as I like to call it, that I've been working on for the past couple of years. And I'll be speaking at the CTM Festival as part of the discourse that's going on around different forms of resonance and listening. So today's show is going to be filled with things that relate to my talk that I'm giving on this Saturday, January 31st at DRD Gallery. A big thanks to Lucas from Kashmir Radio for the invite today. Generally speaking, I just want to let the tunes play out, and I hope you enjoy things, and it would be fantastic to maybe see you, say hello, and talk a little bit about dub navigation and things like that at the DRD Gallery this Saturday, January 31st, for the CTM Festival.

Hi, it's Angus Tarnowski on Kashmir Radio. I hope you've enjoyed listening to tonight's show so far. We're going to take a bit of a pivot now and go into some actual dub music. I was mentioning at the beginning of the show that I'm giving a talk for the CTM Festival about dub navigation, which in my work, I really have been trying to understand dub as a methodology and a way of thinking about engaging with place. However, dub is also a form of music, and it's from Jamaica, and it's connected to Germany in so many ways. And I think that I want to play just a few tracks to wrap out the show that both are really big inspirations to me from the Jamaican side of dub, and then also finishing things out with a little bit of rhythm and sound, which was one of the most amazing things that I ever heard when I first started getting into kind of dub techno and music like that. So gonna go out with these tracks and say farewell. I hope that you can come and check out what I'm up to and maybe chat a little more on Saturday. And yeah, would love to see you at any part of the weekend. If you're around in Berlin, do say hi and have a great rest of the night wherever you may be listening from. Take care of yourselves, and I hope you enjoy the music.

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8: Hi.
7: Hi.
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7: And what book are we going to talk about, Polly?
8: We're going to talk about Prozac Nation.
7: Yeah.
8: Elizabeth Wurtzel's book. But that's just an excuse. We're going to talk about so many things today.
7: Very right? good, very good. shall we have a song?
8: Yeah, we're going to listen to Courtney Love, Doll Parts.
7: Very
8: My
7: good.
8: Favorite song. Is it your favorite song too?
7: It's one of, yeah, it's up there. It's in the top 20.
8: Yeah, let's hear it.

0: That was Hole with Courtney Love, the main singer, and Doll Parts. This is Jacinta Nandy, Riot Mamba Talks, broadcasting live on Reboot FM, 88.4 in Berlin, 90.7 in Potsdam, and live on www.reboot.fm. Hello, Polly, my special star guest. We're here for Jacinta's book club, like Oprah's book club, but Jacinta's. And we're going to be talking about Elizabeth Wurtzel's Prozac Nation. I was 14 years old when the book came out. We were just talking before we started. She's Generation X and I'm an old millennial. Or we're both old millennials, aren't we?
1: Yeah, I think so.
0: I am definitely an old millennial. And I know that I'm an old millennial because I can't do my internet banking.
1: How is that? How do you even do it?
0: You can still go into the bank and go into that bit at the front and type
1: it in.
0: Is that your
1: definition of a millennial, or an old millennial is the one who doesn't use the internet banking?
0: I just find it very hard and difficult. And but there are a lot of people. I was born April 1980. Hmm. When I was born, John Lennon was still alive. Wow. Like, he died December 1980. So I am officially a contemporary of John Lennon. And there's a lot of people who say I'm not a millennial. But the question you asked me before we started with Jacinta's book club, like Oprah's book club about, the question you asked me was if I considered myself Generation X. And I think nobody considers me Generation X. Do you consider me Generation X?
1: I wouldn't say that. I wouldn't say that of you, no.
0: So
1: you're much too similar to me, and I see myself as a millennial, and I'm born 85. So I'm an older millennial as well, but the things that people hate about millennials I have. So
0: yeah, everything that people hate about millennials is true for me.
1: Yeah.
0: I think avocados are delicious.
1: Yeah, exactly.
0: I think we should be like really not homophobic, but I should still be allowed to eat avocados. I don't have a car.
1: I don't own a house.
0: I don't own a house. I think it's absolutely fine to have a cleaner. Like, I just, like, that's a millennial thing, isn't it? Like,
1: do you have a cleaner then?
0: Well, I have had.
1: Oh, good
0: I have
1: for
0: had
1: you.
0: Cleaners.
1: I just got a vacuum cleaning robot. Thing.
0: I think the robot that's vacuum cleaner. Cleaners are the way of the future. Actually, I think if you had the Aruba, it's called, isn't it?
1: Aruba.
0: I think if you had Aruba, you wouldn't need a cleaner, maybe. Anyway, Elizabeth Wurtzel.
1: Over here, isn't it?
0: Elizabeth Wurtzel. She was called the voice of her generation, and she was Generation X. And I was 14 years old when Prozac Nation came out, and I think that I read it really, really early on in its having been published. I can't remember, but I think I read it as a teenager. How old were you when the book came out, and how old were you when you read it, fellow old millennial?
1: I must have been about 9 or 10 when it came out, and I read it when I was 21 or 22. I read it when I was at Yale, and she was also at Yale at the time. She, you know, in her older age, she decided to do a law degree.
0: Yeah, she kind of, I was thinking this earlier on today, she kind of cleaned up, didn't she? Talking of Courtney Love, she kind of did a Courtney Love, and in her old age became kind of spießig.
1: Perhaps she was always a little bit spießig, but I'm not sure if that ever, how interesting. Why do you say that?
0: Because
1: she cleaned up. I mean, she was never
0: she was never that dirty, is what you're saying.
1: No,
0: Courtney
1: I'm just thinking
0: Love was dirtier.
1: Like, the whole thing, the Prozac Nation, that thing that made her so famous is all about depression. And I'm not sure you would clean up from it, even though, I mean, depression and medication for depression and psychotropic drugs are things that have massively influenced her life. I don't know. Do you? I think the whole thing that she's... her writing is about is all these issues that she's been facing, and all these problematics and all these complicated situations, and it's really not so much about being an individual who's lacking.
0: But you don't think she was like 94 when the book came out? She was 27 years old, which I think is like a really like important age, you know, like she wrote it when she was still young.
1: That's true.
0: and really young to write your first booger. And you don't think she was like grungy? I just think she was grungy, but maybe I'm just saying this because...
1: Yeah, absolutely. Yes.
0: She was grungy.
1: That is, you know, if you've seen the... Do you remember the cover picture?
0: Yeah.
1: Of her in her jeans and her long hair and kind of looking purposefully messy.
0: She was messy. And that's why I think she cleaned up.
1: Yeah,
0: because
1: yeah.
0: she became like a lawyer type person.
1: Yes, totally, yeah. And she used to have all this lipstick and smoke cigarettes and put lipstick on the cigarettes, and I thought that was so cool.
0: Yeah, that's right. I remember that now. And you were at Yale, age 21, and she was at Yale, and she would have now been, what, 30-odd?
1: Yeah,
0: and she had gone back as a mature student.

0: it was a very brief, you know, presence.
1: And then after having met her, you read the book. And what did you think of the book? How did the book influence you as a human being / writer?
0: I came to it so late, you know, because I read it way after it was the latest, coolest book. I just read it because I knew the author, and I just thought, wow, how weird, like how, what a strange book. And then I knew that a film had been made based on it, a really important Hollywood film, and I knew that it had done really well. And I thought, wow, so someone can actually write like that about their own, you know, their own problems that they're having, going to university and boys and being depressed and studying really late and trying to go to the exam, and turn that into like a really successful career. And I just thought, wow.
1: Can I admit something now very shameful for Jacinta's book club? I shouldn't really admit it, but I've never seen the film.
0: I haven't seen the film either.
1: Oh, see?
0: Because the book's much better than the film.
1: Well, we don't know. We haven't seen it. But it was kind of like, is this going too far? It was kind of like a genre of film, because there's that other one, Girl Interrupted.
0: Absolutely. And that's also based on a novel.
1: Is that also based on a novel?
0: Yes, which I have not read the novel, but I have seen the film.
1: See, I mean, we've basically seen and read everything.
0: And I didn't know. It's like Requiem for a Dream. I've seen the film and read the novel. So...
1: do you know what I've seen the film and read the novel of? What? 50 Shades of Grey.
0: You have seen and read.
1: I've seen and read. How many films have there been?
0: I have no idea.
1: I've seen and read two books and two films.
0: Oh my goodness, so
1: and
0: it's good.
1: Read a third of a third book.
0: I haven't seen or read any of it.
1: You don't need to. It's really bad.
0: So why did you read it?
1: I don't know. Everyone was reading it. My then boyfriend had a Kindle. He had 50 Shades of Grey. I wanted to know what everyone was going on about. Yeah. I started reading it. It is really interesting because it's written by a British person who's never been to America. And so it's really bad in a really interesting way. Like, did you read bad books when you were a teenager?
0: Probably. I think I may have forgotten them.
1: I read a lot of trash as a teenager. I read Sidney Sheldon. I read Danielle Steele. I read Sweet Valley Twins.
0: Why do you think it's trash? If you liked it, why do you think it's trashy?
1: There's an ease with which it's written and an ease with which you read it that makes me think it's too enjoyable to not be trash. You know, kind of disposable... but 50 Shades of Grey is another level of bad. Meg's Danielle Steele and I really don't think I'm that much of a snob about books. That's not what we're like here at Jacinda's book club. What's the woman's name? E.L. James or whatever her name is. She makes Danielle Steele seem like a fucking genius, because it's like this. Then I put on my typical American coat and went out into the American street. The sky looked down on the American pavement and I got into my American car. Like, it's real fan fiction. You know, like, it's fan fiction. It's not trash. I've read the book and the film and watched the film.
0: But it's
1: 50
0: been
1: Shades
0: very popular. So she's done something, right?
1: Yeah. Yeah. Gotta give it to her. I have all the respect you can have for her. Yeah, no, let's get back to the book. We're talking about Prozac Nation. It really inspired you that she'd written about her life, about her biography, her autobiography, and had such huge success with it. Because she did. I mean, it was a bestseller, huh?
0: Yeah, and I was going to university for literary studies. I did ancient classical studies, and I only... had books to look at that were very old, very behind the times, and I loved it. I absolutely loved studying literature and everything, but it was always this like dead white men stuff,
1: like really odd stuff, like Homer and stuff.
0: And then like sometimes it would be maybe some 17th century thing just to spice things up a little, and it was always very dead

0: white men stuff, which was very good, but I just never seen a book like Prozac Nation. And so I thought, wow, that's really different. And that's the sort of thing that I do in my diary.
1: Mm.
0: And I never think that I can make something out of that.
1: So when you say you'd never seen anything like it before, you'd not read The Bell Jar? Because I read The Bell Jar.
0: Hadn't read The Bell Jar.
1: Oh, okay. And have you read The Bell Jar now?
0: I've read The Bell Jar since, yeah.
1: And what do you think? It's a good novel, huh? I mean, I know it's not a memoir, but it's the same. It's the same thing, isn't it? Of revealing something.
0: Totally, it totally is. I mean, I've read many more memoirs since that first, you know, Elizabeth Wurzel thing, which kind of opened my eyes to this whole world. I think, yeah. I mean, there are a lot of similarities, and I don't know. That book hurt me physically, like The Bell Jar. Then I read Frances Farmer. Will There Really Be a Morning, which is another memoir that's really painful about mental health and mental institutions and kind of it's like this Frances Farmer is this actor who lived in the 1930s and 40s in Hollywood and had all these terrible, terrible problems with drink and sent to mental institution and tortured and everything. So, I mean, those books just are really painful to read, and they go into so much detail.
1: And have you? Do you still read a lot of memoir and autobiography? Have you
0: Absolutely.
1: Read Sheila Hatai?
0: I don't know that one. No, is it good?
1: How a Person Should Be? It was really good.
0: Really?
1: Yeah, it was really good. So I mean, I wanted to ask you. I mean, we discussed it the first time you were ever on my show. We're both women who write very autobiographically, and we discussed this last time. Why do women tend towards writing so much autobiography? There's people who think it's cowardice and who think that women don't, you know, sit down and try to write a novel and try to, you know, map out a novel, and instead they're just like da, da, da. And I think if that is true, that's because women's lives are busier, because we've got to take the kids to school and do all the housework.
0: I don't have any kids to take to school, and I still do that.
1: So that's not an excuse, yeah. But I still think even is this the most pathetic thing I've ever said? Even when we don't have to take the kids to school, we've got to do all the makeup.
0: I don't do my makeup. Am I wearing makeup?
1: Okay, Polly, you lazy bitch. Write a fucking novel. No.
0: What?
1: Okay. So no, you don't think that it's a weakness, that it's a flaw?
0: No, not. I think there's something about maybe there is something about being women. Like, so, for example, the most often asked question I get about my work is this a true story?
1: Yeah.
0: And I'll say yeah, and then people say, no way, so you really did that? And I was like, this is the most boring thing you can ask somebody about a book that they've written, is did this happen? And did it happen in the way you said? Because there is the author. So I think, and that really gave me to think, why are people so obsessed with this division between when someone tells a story, if it's based on their real lives or if it's something that they've made up? Because go on.
1: I am the hugest hypocrite with this. I am the hugest hypocrite, because people come up to me and they're like, on page 21 of your book, you dropped a crisp packet and da da da da da, and did that really happen? And like, especially Germans, they like go, wie viel ist wahr? Wie viel daran ist wahr? You know? And I'm just like, you basic bitch. I'm a fucking artist and I'm not even going to explain myself. And then I meet a guy I fancy and I read his book, and afterwards I'm like, so Stefan, how much of that was true? You know, like I'm the biggest hypocrite in the world. So I'm sorry about
0: really.
1: That.
0: Yeah, well,
1: and are you less of a hypocrite than me? Because I'm like,
0: in what sense? Like, do you
1: when
0: mean
1: you read, I mean, don't do it to women, but do when you read men's books, you're like, did that happen?
0: So one of my closest friends who write only writes fiction. You know, he writes novels like you're supposed to, good old fashioned novels.
1: Scott Fitzgerald.
0: Exactly. Yeah, that's my best friend. Yeah. And I read it and then I think, oh, that must have happened to that guy. Like, how can anyone come up with this whole story about a divorce? You know, and it's like, and about like, a son who is like really annoying and like moving house. Like, it's just like, of course that happened, but like he just thinks it's cooler. If you make a novel out of it, and maybe, I don't know, maybe he does embellish and change and whatever. But sometimes I think I should just take my own thing and be like, this is a novel, you know?
1: I even do it kind of the opposite of what your friend does. Do you know what I mean?
0: I actually
1: make stuff up and then I make it sound like it really happened.
0: Yeah.
1: You know, like... You know what I wrote?
0: What is the reason behind it? Like, is it to make it a better story?
1: Yeah, I think so. You know what I said in Nish Skigenblasen? I think I said it last time you were on. In Nish Skigenblasen, everyone comes up to me and says, how much is it autobiographical? And
0: Jesus.
1: I say 150%. Like, it's not like 70% and 30% made up. It's 100% made up and then 50% on top.
0: Whoa.
1: Yeah.
0: And what do they say then?
1: They're just like, mind blown.
0: Oh, my God.
1: Should we have another song, Polly?
0: Yes, I think so. What's your favorite song?
1: My favorite song in the world?
0: I don't know. Yeah. I mean, I've got some songs that I like. Being Sad Is Not a Crime is one of them.
1: That's in my top 20.
0: Was it really? Yeah, it's by one of my favorite artists called Soko. And we're going to listen to it.

0: 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Jacinta and Andy, Riot Mama Talks. And today in the studio, we've got my special guest, my autobiographical Gestin, Polytrope, for Jacinta's book club. It's like Oprah's book club, but better. And we're talking about Elizabeth Wurzel's Prozac Nation. I've got to ask Polly, just quickly, are we saying her name totally German? Are we meant to go like Wurzel?
1: Wurzel.
0: And I'm just like Wurzel.
1: Wurzel, yeah.
0: Wurzel. And we're meant to go like Wurzel. I do the same thing with Epstein. You're meant to say Epstein, aren't you?
1: Epstein. And say Epstein.
0: I'm like Epstein.
1: Yeah.
0: Because isn't it Einstein? But Einstein was like German and Epstein's not.
1: I think people in America would say Einstein.
0: Do they? Like, they say Einstein. I know. Oh, I've got a funny story. My friend, Leah Streisand, she once said to me, oh, Jacinta, I think it's like really good that you say my name properly, Streisand. And I don't understand why all the Americans say Barbara Streisand. Streisand.
1: Yeah. She doesn't understand.
0: Yeah, she was like, oh, I don't understand. Why do they say Barbara Streisand and you manage to say Leah Streisand? Do you know what? It's because I pronounced Barbara Streisand wrong. I had no idea when she told me. I had no idea that you're meant to go Streisand, Barbara Streisand, all my life. Because, you know, I'm like one of those people. I'm like Streed, stupid, Australia, Barbara Streisand.
1: What is it about that? Australia.
0: Like, Australia. It hurts.
1: Where?
0: I can put on a posh accent. But it hurts my mouth to say Australia.
1: It hurts
0: my mouth. Look, I can.
1: So is it a posh thing to say Australia?
0: Shall I do posh? Hello and welcome to Jacinta and Andy Riot Mama Talks on Reboot FM. We're broadcasting live on 88.4 in Berlin and 90.7 in Potsdam and live on www.reboot.fm. My guest today is Polly Trope. Yeah, like almost. Trope is a bit dodgy. But, yeah.
1: Yeah.
0: Like my son, my big boy, when he was little, he didn't believe that tree was spelt with a T. He thought it was spelt with a C-H, you know, because I'm at tree. But I can't say Australia properly. Australia. Yeah, I can, but it hurts. It hurts my chin.
1: Okay.
0: So don't make me. Anyway, Elizabeth Wurzel, Jacinta's book club. We're talking about oversharing because the... Elizabeth Wurzel died in January, didn't she, of breast cancer? And I think it was her Guardian obituary said that she was the first oversharer. And when I was reading it today, I thought...
1: Is that what they said in the Guardian?
0: The Guardian said she was one of the first oversharers, yeah. And when I was reading it, I thought, yeah, I'm an oversharer too. And then I thought, actually, I'm not anymore. I don't overshare anymore. I'm a reformed oversharer. Anyway, what about you, Polly? Do you consider yourself an oversharer?
1: No, but everyone... I mean, I've been told many times that I do. So I think it's... Other people will tell you that you're an oversharer. And you might not even know or think that you are or think that there's anything wrong with sharing. But I've always thought it's really good.
0: To be an oversharer. I mean, better an oversharer than an undersharer. Like, how fucking boring are they, the undersharers?
1: I mean, exactly. So, I mean, it's like sometimes situations, you don't want to bring certain things up, but then you keep that quiet. But that's like more, I see it more as a thing of being secretive than, oh, when you're totally open, that means that you're now oversharing. Because, like,
0: you might be right that we never really know if we're oversharers or what. Can you remember that book that came out? It's also a 90s thing. The Rules. Do you remember?
1: No.
0: Get that ring on your finger in 3 months. It was a dating guidebook.
1: Oh my goodness, I've heard of that.
0: Two New York Jewish ladies, right? And it was
1: of course.
0: Yeah, and like one of them got divorced, and then it was all like, is this book totally irrelevant now? And I read that book as a teenager, which is really weird because we didn't want to get engaged. So I don't know why we were all reading it. But it was the 90s. People didn't have Kindles. People didn't have internet. Like, people shared books and stuff. Anyway, then I read it again when I'm about 24, 25. Mm. And I went on a date with this, like, really tall, fat guy who voted CDU. I think his name was Christoph. Like, he was really, really tall and really, really fat. And I was trying to do the rules on him, which...
1: How does it work?
0: You do not overshare. You do not tell them about your abortions. You do not tell them about your mental health clinic, Aufenthalter. You do not tell them any problems about maintenance. You don't... You're not funny. You save your jokes, like they say in it, save your jokes for your night out with your girlfriends and just laugh at their jokes demurely. So you're trying to be all demure.
1: Oh, dear.
0: Demure.
1: How did the date go?
0: Well, this is the thing. I was doing the rules on him and not oversharing. And at the end of the date, he said to me, thank you. That was so lovely. I haven't spoken so openly and honestly on a date ever before. Normally it's just meaningless small talk, but we talked about the real deep issues. And
1: because you said nothing?
0: No, I think because me not oversharing is me still totally fucking oversharing for some CDU German, isn't it?
1: Oh god. Well, that sounds good. So was there a second date?
0: No, he was really, really fat. I mean, he was like, not that I'm anti-fat, but like, he would have, you know, suffocated me. I'm not going to be famous anymore, am I, after I said that? I'm sorry, people. He was huge. I'm sorry. I just overshared.
1: Yeah. That was a good one. Yeah, I mean, you know, when I was young and like, knackish and all that, I went on Facebook. I was like 25 or something, and I thought I just invented the selfie. Like, I got a phone, a camera phone. You remember those? Like,
0: yeah.
1: Before smartphones, and I had one of those. And I was like, oh, I have a camera phone. I'm gonna take an auto portrait now, self-portrait, and I'm gonna like. And I used this cable to put it into the computer, and then I put it on Facebook, and people were like, "Insane girl, taking pictures of herself to show us how pretty she is, and like post it and let us know that she has a camera phone. How pathetic is that?" And
0: it's like, so like, we were all on Facebook before there were selfies. I can't remember. I guess we
1: there,
0: were.
1: There
0: were
1: so many things that there were like. You would just write about, like, what happened to you that day or...
0: And you used to write in the third person, huh? Jacinta is...
1: Yeah, they used to be... It used to say, like, Jacinta Nanti is...
0: Yeah.
1: And then you'd have to say, like, at the
0: feeling
1: gym.
0: Feeling sad, yeah.
1: Yeah.
0: Yeah, I
1: and
0: remember.
1: And then they removed the word
0: I
1: is.
0: I think I can't really remember. Yeah, mad, huh? I couldn't... Do you know my camera phone memory? My camera phone memory is that when they brought out camera phones, I really thought of it as like they've put together a toothbrush and a phone, or a blender and a phone, or a like fucking vibrator and a phone. I was really like two random objects, because
1: yeah,
0: when we were using phones to call each other up, they weren't connected with the idea of cameras. Like, we couldn't send those pictures over the phone, or I didn't think we could.
1: It was very expensive if you did.
0: Yeah.
1: And, it was almost impossible. Yeah.
0: And I was just like, when are these stupid phone shops going to stop trying to sell us camera phones?
1: Mm-hmm.
0: And that week, I met the first person who owned one.
1: Ha.
0: Yeah. I was like, oh, my God.
1: Yeah, I mean, I was doing that, and I like people on Facebook who weren't used to selfies, because I think like some people were doing selfies with the camera phones, but most people weren't doing that. So people were really surprised to see selfies and to see that many pictures of the same person. And then I also overshared, like I was going in and out of mental health clinics at the time. And then I wrote so much about that, and I even posted like my medical reports about like my medications and like how much I hated it, and people were like really thought
0: kind
1: that
0: of
1: was
0: disgusted.
1: Like, yeah, they thought it was really gross.
0: Oh, are we being too harsh? No, disgusted.
1: Yeah, well, they were like, "Oh, that you're gonna regret that, and people are gonna know that about you now." And
0: yeah,
1: like,
0: people really say it with a lot of malice, don't they? And it reminds me of the way they say that women who take the pill will not get pregnant that quickly. They go, "Well, anyone can see that. And you're like, hello, I'm doing stand-up. I'm on YouTube. Like, I don't care about my Facebook. Like, they can fucking Google me and I've written an article saying the same thing. But yeah. There's this real kind of relish with which people go, employers can Google you mm-hmm. and see your Facebook and see how mad you are and not give you a job.
1: But I think that's all turned around now. I think that, like, maybe with Me Too, definitely that's been turned all on the other side. And, like, people want to hear all about people's experiences and, like, hear about how horrible some people's experiences have been, don't you think?
0: Yeah,
1: and
0: but
1: people really,
0: I mean, still,
1: like, start to validate, like, because a lot of it was complaints, you know, complaints about how the world works, right?
0: But still, a lot less. There's a lot less oversharing in Germany than there is in English-speaking countries.
1: I mean,
0: I
1: wouldn't even know. Yeah, maybe. I mean,
0: what about cancer? Like, people in Germany, when they have cancer, they don't do any cancer pictures.
1: Like, no, but do you know Malte Gaumenspalte?
0: No. Did he do cancer pictures?
1: No, but that's a guy who was, like, Instagramming his dental, like, odyssey. Like, he wanted to have his palate enlarged, I guess, with, you know, something. And, like, he, like, filmed his surgery and put it on Instagram and everybody loves him. So I think Germany is just a little bit behind the others in terms of that kind of oversharing thing. But
0: I mean, German parents are very much like, oh, you shouldn't, not very much, everyone puts pictures of their kids up, but there are more German parents who are like, don't put pictures of your kid up until
1: true.
0: They can
1: yes.
0: say, yeah.
1: Yeah.
0: And like American and British parents, like,
1: oh, that's been and gone like that. That ship.
0: I know one, like, I think I've got like a cousin's cousin's cousin who wrote to a cousin and said, take that picture down. You know? A British cousin's cousin's cousin. Yeah, we wanted to talk about oversharing, how men get praised for oversharing and women get criticized. And you said when a man overshares, he's really sensitive. And I thought when a man overshares, it's seen as really funny and just a joke.
1: Right.
0: You know? And my theory is, but it is a bit basic and Freudian, my theory is that because women have a vagina and a hole, then they overshare, and then everyone's like, she's so vulnerable, she's so empty, look at her, we can see right up her vagina. But when a man overshares, he's got his big dick there dangling about on the stage, da da da, I shat my pants, ha ha ha, and everyone's like, oh, it's just a joke, because they see his penis as like protecting him, so you never actually get inside the man, so he can say anything he wants, you know.
1: Yeah.
0: And one of the things that I think really proves that my slightly crazy theory is true is that women hardly ever do period jokes. Yeah, like really great comedians who are really feminist and really like subversive, nobody ever does like a joke about getting period blood on their bum, like, I mean, that you can see from the outside. Have you ever like it's still such a taboo to,
1: I don't know, because I've spent such a long time in the whole sex worker thing and reading so much about sex and sex work and women's bodies,
0: and then
1: I somehow feel
0: period's
1: like
0: less of a
1: people
0: taboo, yeah.
1: constantly talk about every part of the female anatomy and everything about our bodies, how it works. But maybe that's also just I've gone into this niche and really gone into comedy and performance art. You know how much I love performance art, and there's so much
0: and there's
1: period
0: so much, yeah,
1: art.
0: There's
1: in,
0: a lot of period.
1: But
0: yeah.
1: then again, performance art is very marginalized and almost never gets like shown in any of the bigger stages or bigger outlets of anything. So it's very niche.
0: Yeah.
1: So I guess
0: so maybe
1: on the whole, you're right, because it is a taboo topic in the big mainstream, but then there are some people who do it like all the more because they know that it's not in the mainstream, but then on the side you have these people who go into the other extreme. And
0: I mean, like, some of those performance artists are really oversharing, huh? Like, there's the joke. That's the whole point. There's the joke in Friends, isn't there? Remember that episode of Friends where Chandler goes to the performance art? You don't watch Friends. Look at your blank eyes glazed over. Chandler goes to see a performance art show on his own. And I think it looks like a really good show, but like it's something like My First Period. No, it's called Why Do You Hate Me? And it's this woman just shouting at the audience. And like the beginning bit is like My First Period.
1: Yeah, well, there you have it. I mean, and it's almost a cliche that performance art has to do something with periods. I mean, how many, like, you know, a woman hanging upside down by her feet and another woman eating a tampon out of the hoo-ha, or someone smearing blood. You know, there's like painting with their period blood. There is like so much that is, it's almost like a genre of performance art is the period related. I don't know. And I guess I love it. So, I mean, and that's a very Gen X, by the way.
0: This whole thing,
1: vagina monologues, all of that, that's so Gen X.
0: Yeah. Because millennials are less into their vaginas. I think so.
1: Okay.
0: Gen X are more into their vaginas than millennials. Is that one of my sweeping generalizations?
1: Mm.
0: Yeah.
1: So it's a good starting point for a discussion, Jacinta. I like discussing with you because then I can really get into it.
0: Although there is the Vagina Museum in London, isn't there? That's quite really? Millennial. Mm. Yeah, there's a new museum. Berlin has David Hasselhoff and the Stasi, and London has the Vagina Museum.
1: Mm-hmm. Yeah, good for you, Jacinta.
0: I haven't been there yet.
1: Yeah, interesting. Okay.
0: Shall we have another song?
1: That got really weird really quickly, didn't it? I love talking to you on radio. So I think the song Special Needs is exactly right for the occasion by Placebo. And we're going to play it
0: now.

0: 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This is Jacinta Nandy with Riot Mama Talks. 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My guest today is Polly Trope, and we're here for Jacinta's book club, and we're discussing Elizabeth Wurzel, who died sadly this year of breast cancer in January, and her book Prozac Nation, focusing mainly on Prozac Nation.
1: Yeah, she wrote other ones too, like More
0: yeah, I
1: again.
0: Also read Bitch. Bitch was her second book, huh?
1: You read that?
0: I read that, but also as a teenager. Like,
1: oh, really?
0: But she discusses Sylvia Plath in Bitch.
1: Huh, what did she say about Sylvia Plath?
0: I can't remember.
1: Okay.
0: But yeah, like I think she was influenced by her. I think she was inspired by her. I mean, Sylvia Plath is really inspiring. Huh?
1: Yeah,
0: also in this kind of spießig, clean way.
1: Yeah.
0: You know, like she was like really good at typing, really blonde, really...
1: Yeah, old-fashioned.
0: Old-fashioned.
1: Book establishment, like magazines, like newspapers.
0: She was really ambitious.
1: Yeah.
0: And she also loved the NHS, because the British are going crazy about the NHS, because Boris Johnson is going to sell it off. So they're quoting everyone who's ever loved it. And she was really impressed with the NHS.
1: Really?
0: Yeah. But, I mean, you would be, wouldn't you, as an American with mental health issues?
1: Hmm.
0: Like, and I'm not saying, obviously, they didn't look after her that well with her mental health problems, but she thought it was much better than she would have got in the States. Yeah, so we're talking about Elizabeth Wurzel, oversharing, the one of the first
1: oversharing your personal life stories and problems.
0: Voice of a generation, Generation X, which we think I am not. We think we are not. You're definitely not.
1: No.
0: You're definitely an old millennial, and I think I might be an old millennial.
1: Yeah. I wrote a poem about old millennials once, and it included, like, if you've been on MySpace, then you're probably an old millennial.
0: But some people on MySpace must be Gen X, no?
1: Yeah, but if you go from MySpace and then you also have Instagram,
0: then okay,
1: there is a good chance that... Which is completely beside the point. We're talking about something very different.
0: Yeah, we're
1: today.
0: Talking about Elizabeth Wurzel, and she was the voice of her generation. She was a huge oversharer. She talked about her mental health problems, about her use of prescription drugs,
1: about
0: sometimes
1: her miscarriages
0: and abortion. No,
1: miscarriage.
0: Only miscarriage.
1: I mean, I bet she might have talked about other things later, but I remember this thing in Prozac Nation when she has this miscarriage and thinks that she's going to die. Didn't even know she was pregnant. And
0: yeah, most miscarriages you don't know you're pregnant, huh? Mm. Yeah. Mm. Yeah. So she was really a huge oversharer and also a real autobiographical writer.
1: Yes, she was. And also we were saying that people criticize women for oversharing, but don't criticize guys.
0: Exactly. And also I feel they criticize women more for autobiographical fiction. And yeah, they just kind of, I mean, I guess people just see men as more artistic than women, just generally.
1: It's so interesting. I mean, I never thought it was a gender issue or question, but I fell in love with this whole mode of writing about you know Marcel Proust or
0: yeah, exactly.
1: You know, I fell in love with that kind of writing about your own psyche and your the smallest little thoughts that you have. Like Marcel Proust wrote this 1,000-page book.
0: He does go on a bit, doesn't he?
1: But I love it. I absolutely love that story and that book, and I just thought it was the coolest thing in the world, and I wanted to do the same thing. Seeing Elizabeth Wurzel doing it was so inspirational.
0: But even before Proust, like even like in the proper olden days, there was some French guy who was talking about his shit, huh? Montesquieu? No? He was like, sometimes they're hard like rabbit pellets and sometimes... So men...
1: I bet like Renaissance was a great golden age of like bodily, fecal and just like... body fluid description and like also a lot of humor based on that.
0: And this is something I want to talk about. Women oversharing and women writing autobiographical things.
1: Hmm.
0: And a lot of the time they are judged in a way as if they're not artists. They're judged in a way as if it's not meant to be ironic or humorous. Mm-hmm. Like people think that Elizabeth Wurtzel is just a spoiled brat. She's just a whingy baby, you know? And it kind of, like, rereading the book, it kind of reminded me of Girls and Hannah from Girls. Well, actually, all four of those girls, and I know you don't watch it, but all four of the girls in Girls are, like, hideous human beings. Like, they're really, really despicable characters. They're also nice. Like, how, like, they're flawed, you know? But I feel like when women create a character, they're just like judged like this person's a bitch. She's a bitch, and it's not ever seen that women create characters in order to create art or right. Do you know what I'm trying to say? Like,
1: yeah, absolutely. Yeah, it's I think it's one of the most destructive things that you can say about someone writing something personal. Is that there's too much,
0: yeah,
1: and that it's inappropriate, because then, you know, we talk about how can we improve the way that people talk to each other and the overall state of people's mental health, and how can we be sensitive to mental health issues, and one of the ways would be to let people talk about what's going on.
0: Or just like, I mean, just like someone like Charlotte Roach, how she, like, her characters in her books are criticized for being like a shit feminist. Like, oh, this book is not feminist because this character is not a feminist. And it's just so unfair. It's just almost like women cannot win. Women cannot be artists because we're not allowed to create interesting, flawed.
1: But that depends how much you think the critic's voice matters. I mean, if a story is effective and if people like a story, even if the critics are like going crazy and hate it and say that it sucks and it's such a bad feminist thing, like if a story can reach, you know, an audience and is loved by an audience, then it doesn't matter.
0: And Prozac Nation, was it criticized a lot? Yeah, or
1: it was. Yeah. I bet. I mean, actually, I wasn't there. I wasn't really looking at the reaction at the time, you know.
0: Because you were 9 when it came out.
1: But, yeah. I mean, the whole thing about Elizabeth Wurtzel's biography was that she was very hard to work with and very complicated and always demanding and kind of prima donna-ish. And people in the industry really didn't like her.
0: Mm.
1: So I'm sure that there was so much critique and so much criticism all around her projects every time she did something.
0: Yeah.
1: So, you know, and she just did it anyway.
0: Yeah.
1: Which is why she's such a fucking cool girl. Right?
0: Yeah. And I think we let men be difficult. You know, like, you can say about a guy he's difficult to work with and it doesn't sound like an insult. It sounds like, but it's worth it.
1: Yeah.
0: You know, and you can, and the stories don't get out into the papers about what the men want in terms of bounty bars and toilet seats. I only know that Madonna takes her own toilet seat with her each hotel.
1: Oh, right.
0: You know, and Mariah Carey allegedly washes her hair in mineral water. But I don't know what any of the blokes do because they're just allowed. I mean, I bet you Mick Jagger's, you know, doing loads of weird toilet seat shit.
1: Yeah, maybe.
0: Don't sue me.
1: Well, yeah, I mean, but we should just, like, yeah, women should just do it anyway, right? I mean,
0: yeah,
1: the fact that someone comments about it and criticizes it, that is horrible.
0: It is really wasteful of Madonna. They throw the toilet seats away after she's been to each hotel. Have we got a final song to finish on Reboot FM, Riot Mama Talk, starring Jacinta Nandy and Polly Trobe? It's Jacinta's Book Club, Elizabeth Wurtzel, Prozac Nation, 88.4 in Berlin, 90.7 in Potsdam. 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
1: We've got Hozier, The Arsonist's Lullaby.
0: Sounds lovely.
1: Good night.
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0: 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I'm Yufan Imbolo, just like always. This is our 86th edition, and today is the 18th of April, 2026. Actually, it's the first program we are having for this year due to unforeseen circumstances, and we hope we are going to continue through the year with our political and also refugee engagements within the network of the Voice Refugee Forum. Today we are going to talk about connecting the dots. I will try to explain a little bit later, but it's going to be about the events happening in the world today, but also about the event which is supposed to happen in Berlin in a few days, right? And for that we are going to talk with one Pan-African activist who is part of the preparation of this event that are going to take place very soon in Berlin, precisely on the 25th of April. And yeah, I'm going to let him introduce himself, although he's called Cheno Kebeth, but I think he will introduce himself. I cannot really pronounce the name well. He will do that himself. And then later we are going to talk with another activist from the caravan in Wuppertal, Brother Adelali. I think you know him also very much because he's been with our program for a long time, and as a commentator, as an analyst, but also as a part of the team that discusses different issues within our refugee and migrant networks. It was also in the last edition when we're talking about the making and unmaking of refugees, and also about the death of the United Nations Convention on Human Rights and Refugee Rights, right? But I'm going to let them to talk for themselves. The issue that we're trying to talk today is about connecting the dots, right? Connecting the dots of the realities of our days and our future, but again, analyzing the past. So in that sense, we'll be talking much, much more about Africa activism in the diaspora, and also activism in motherland, in the continent. But we're also going to talk about the realities of issues having all over the world, especially the attack or the genocide in Palestine and the war that was orchestrated on Iran last month. About Iran, we're going to talk with our caravan activist, and today or now we are talking with Brother Cheno. Maybe you explain or you introduce yourself. Who is Brother Cheno?
1: Yeah, thank you for having me. It is a pleasure for me to be in here, having this fruitful discussion with you. My name is Cheno, and known as KK. I'm from the Senegambia region, living in Berlin.
0: Senegambia region.
1: Yeah.
0: And how long have you been living in Berlin?
1: I have been living in Berlin now almost 3 years now, 3 years plus, living in Berlin.
0: And in Germany in general?
1: In Germany, I would say 6 years, since ending of 2019.
0: Ah, okay.
1: Just a few months before Corona.
0: Ah,
1: the famous timing.
0: So you came directly from Africa, or you were somewhere else in Europe, or you knew about the European continent before you arrived in Germany, or...?
1: Well, it is a long journey. I was in Libya, that famous route.
0: Yeah.
1: Then Italian, and then from Italian, I was part of this relocation package, which was signed by the 8 EU countries.
0: Oh, okay.
1: I was among the people that were relocated to Germany.
0: Good. That answers my next question, because I would ask, how is your situation? I mean, we also know that a lot of... migrants at times they call us refugees, economic and political refugees, but within the Voice, our network, we always see ourselves as migrants, right? And but we also know that migrants here, they have different difficulties, paper-wise. Some live in duldung or tolerated stay, some have partial or whatever, but it's good that you say at least there is some sense of security from your side. I was really in a way, surprised, positively surprised when you were introducing yourself. You said you were from the region Senegambia.
1: Mm-hmm.
0: Why Senegambia? Because some people say I'm from Senegal or mm-hmm. from Gambia. Mm-hmm. And maybe you tell us a little bit about...
1: Senegambia, the reason I say Senegambia, because like before pre-colonialism, mm. Senegal and Gambia were one, you know? Like you have like Senegal, Gambia, Mali, mm. Guinea-Bissau, Guinea-Conakry. These are all like under one empire called Mali Empire and the kingdom called Kankaba Kingdom.
0: Mm.
1: So these are all one place, you know? But after when the fall of the Kankaba Mali Empire and fall of the Kankaba Kingdom, and then you have the Fulani Kingdom and all this. After all, when all this kingdom were fall, and then that was the time the colonialism came.
0: Mm.
1: After when the colonialism came, the moment before they left, they divide us. So
0: I mean, someone would be our audience would in a way understand that, but maybe I would go a little bit, come back a little bit to say. Gambia and Senegal, like you say, are actually one country because Gambia is in Senegal, right?
1: Mm-hmm.
0: I mean, if we say Mali and others, Mali is a border. But Gambia is inside Senegal itself. So that's where even Senegambia also fits.
1: Yeah, and it's because like, out of that, like this country I name, you only Gambia and Senegal, we share the same culture, the same surname, the same name, the same identically, everything identically.
0: So it's one of the best examples of how we're separated within our own country.
1: Yes, okay. Because like if you go to Gambia, you find Mandinkas there.
0: Yeah.
1: You go to Senegal, you find Mandinkas there. If you go to Senegal, you find Fulani there. The Gambia the same. Sarahule, Jola, Aku, Baland, all the tribes that exist in Senegal are existed in Gambia.
0: Yeah.
1: If you go to Gambia, you say one compound, there are toilets in Senegal, the rest of the compound is in Gambia. That's happening.
0: Yeah.
1: So that's why like some of us, we call ourselves, we are from Senegal region because of, like, we are in.
0: Yeah.
1: But because of the colonialism, they divide us.
0: Yeah. It's, I'm very happy that you bring out this point. And I know we don't have much time, but I also pray that next month we're also still going to be together.
1: Yeah, so...
0: I want us to talk a little bit about us. Yeah. Us in the sense that it is interesting for me that on the, I don't know if it was 2020, if it was a coincidence that George Floyd

0: Germany. Mm-hmm. Yeah. Mm-hmm. How do you think Africans are in Germany? Are we united? Are we coordinating each other? Are we fighting together? Are we discussing together? How is it for you? I would like, because this is, I mean, we are now in April. Mm-hmm. Next month is May. Mm-hmm. And I also heard that you're organizing something from a network also.
1: Yeah.
0: How do you coordinate yourself as Africans?
1: I think I would say like Africans in diaspora are most divided community. Like, yeah, I would say so. Mm. Like,
0: why do you think they are divided?
1: Like, the division, why I think the division, because like, I think each of us, like most, like Africa, we feel entitled of the leadership.
0: Mm.
1: And that is something like, we all want to lead, you know? Like, and for me, I believe if there cannot be a leader, if there's not like a follower.
0: Mm.
1: So if you want to lead, in a sense, like, people are not, I don't know how to how to construct it, but like the leadership, the mentality in our in
0: so we have a falsehood of leadership, because absolutely. I think a leader should be a servant, not actually someone who is in front,
1: you know,
0: on top.
1: That's the thing, that's the problem in our countries.
0: Mm.
1: Our leaders, they believe that like we should serve them,
0: yeah, instead of them serving
1: instead
0: us.
1: Of them yeah. serving us.
0: Okay.
1: So that's still that's narrative.
0: Mm.
1: That's attitude we are having in us.
0: So you think that narrative just came up, or it has something to do with colonialism?
1: Of course, it has to do with the colonialism, because they were there before. Mm. You know, before like our parents, they don't have our grandparents doesn't have this kind of attitude.
0: Yeah.
1: Who, like this, you know, I have to lead. Or if I don't lead, I will go my way, you go your way, this kind of thing is not there. But because of when the colonialism came and they said divide and rule, so you have to be leader. If you are intelligent, you are well educated, you should lead. If no one follow you, then you have to go on your way, a separate way, find somewhere where people will follow you.
0: Mm. I mean, you've said it also clearly that we want to all be leaders. I mean, where I come from, actually, I have decided to call it post-colonial Cameroon, because Cameroon as an entity before had different geographical boundaries.
1: Mm-hmm.
0: And post-colonial Cameroon for me is the entity that we find ourselves now inside. And we also have conflicts and war in Cameroon now.
1: I know. Yeah.
0: So, but I'm saying post-colonial Cameroon because each time I say Cameroon, I am meaning post-colonial Cameroon. Mm-hmm. I don't even identify myself as a Cameroonian in the sense that I don't want to see the white man's coloniality as part of my identity. But on the other side, you talked about leadership.
1: Mm-hmm.
0: What about the fact that we were separated? Because normally, I see you as an African.
1: Mm-hmm.
0: A lot of other people,
1: mm-hmm.
0: white people, for example, mm-hmm. Europeans, even some of our brothers
1: mm-hmm.
0: and sisters,
1: mm-hmm.
0: they don't see you as African.
1: Mm-hmm.
0: They see you as a Gambian or a Senegalese or a Cameroonian or whatever thing. Don't you think that is also part of the problem that we have in the diaspora, that each group, each network identify itself, or they identify themselves as country
1: and
0: not
1: the continent?
0: That's
1: a big problem. Like, at times when I meet like my fellow Africans, when they ask me where I'm from Africa, they say, but like, we are in Africa.
0: Exactly.
1: Like, I say, I'm African, you know? And they say, we are in Africa. Then I say, okay, I'm from Senegambia region. Because for me, like, you know, this demarcation of country, it is all done by the colonial masters.
0: Mm.
1: So I feel like if I say I'm from Africa, that's supposed to, that should answer your question.
0: Mm.
1: Let's stop there and ask the next question. We talk, we extend the things, but not like we are in Africa, you know.
0: Yeah.
1: I think I'm an African, but where?
0: Yeah,
1: you know, it's just like if white people ask you, like, where are you from? You say, I'm from, like, I'm a German. They say, but your ancestors, where? So they remind me your ancestors. As a black person, because they expect black person to be a German.
0: Exactly.
1: Black person to be British or French. So if you say, like, I'm a like French or I'm a British, or but they ask, no, I mean your ancestors.
0: Yeah.
1: So I expect if a black person asks me, I say, I'm African.
0: The
1: end of it.
0: Because also when a German from Berlin asks another German from Munich, where are you from? Says I'm from Munich, they don't say where exactly in Munich.
1: That's answer the question.
0: Yeah.
1: But for us, we have to specifically say which part of Africa, where exactly.
0: Yeah.

0: You know, and that is something like still we have to eradicate in our brain, you know, because still that like mentally colonialism still is in our brain, because all these things we've been taught in our school. That's the problem.
1: So we've got actually 2 points from our discussion now. The first one is leadership. The second one is our colonial boundaries.
0: Yeah.
1: I just want us to bring a third one inside, which might be a little bit difficult to discuss, but again, it's part of our own story. And I'm trying to set a base so we can have a fluent discussion. Hopefully also that next month we can continue if we don't finish now. We are all from different backgrounds, whether we like it or not, even if we're all Africans. We are not a homogeneous society. We
0: are hated, That's true.
1: And we come into a continent, a strange continent, where their law is their word, while us, our social backgrounds are our words. So we don't have some stringent laws, although we have also in our different traditional societies, but we live in communities and help each other. I'm coming slowly now to our PAD, Pan-African Day 2026. We are calling for African unity. We're calling for working together. We've seen that leadership is one problem. Boundaries are the other problem. How do you think we can come together in a continent that not only hates us, has divided us, and is trying to control us here? I will give an example. If I go back to Cameroon, for example, if there's a red light, I still cross. If they say peeing on the street is prohibited, I still pee.
0: Do,
1: but I don't do it here because I know there is a consequence. But if you and I are in an organization today, as an African organization, and I steal money, you accuse me of stealing money, you can only take me to German court. You cannot take me to a traditional court or whatever thing. And then you and I quarrel, I squander the money, and I go meet another African organization. I join them with my mischiefs. Nobody will prevent me from joining. No one would do anything. So with all these lax laws that we have within ourselves, do you think we can ever be united?
0: Maybe never. Maybe never. And also, like, for me, also, what I also feel, why we, like, diaspora people here are not united, because of self-ego in us.
1: You think that's only the issue? I mean, that is true,
0: it's,
1: definitely.
0: It's so, among, you know, it is among.
1: But like, if we had also a committee, or not even a committee, but a network that was there only, or that would be there only to implement the overview of it. So if I do something bad before I go to a next place, they're already informed.
0: They inform them and they vet you. Like if you already have, like, you know, all these three that would be wonderful. That would be wonderful. But one thing also is a problem for, like even our leaders, you know. We get corrupt easily, okay? So even diaspora here, if you select people, you put them there. Like, if Gambian come, like, if I'm part of the judge, if the Gambian come, I will have more sympathy to Gambian than Cameroonian. So this is the problem. This is the problem.
1: How do you think, and I'll leave the question of how do you think, because I just wanted to set this three. And now that we are there, I thank you, and I hope that we are going to have much more time to go deep into it. Let's just listen to there's one song that you proposed. What was the name of this song again?
0: Liberation from Jerinko.
1: Let's listen to Liberation from Jerinko, and then when we come back, we're going to continue our discussion. Thank you.
2: The destruction of belief in Africa, the lack of self-confidence, the feeling that we can't do it. And I think that was also a result of the colonial impact, because I think it was short enough to destroy leadership in Africa, but not long enough to replace it with anything else. So the old ways, the old political.
3: Liberation time. Elevation time. Oh, children, mix up and join.

0: Hello, and welcome back to our program, The Voices, at Reboot FM, 88.4 MHz in Berlin and 90.7 MHz in Potsdam. Like I said again, I'm Bolo Yufani. I hope the first part of our discussion with our brother Kim
1: Keke
0: was interesting enough. Now we're going to go to a concrete discussion because I got much interest to interview him because they are organizing an event on the 25th of May this year.
1: April. 25th of April.
0: April?
1: Yeah.
0: It's May or April?
1: It's April. This month.
0: This month?
1: Yeah.
0: Oh, good. Yeah. If it's this month, then it's even better. And so tell us a little bit about this program.
1: As many people already see the flyer, we are the Africa Unity Pan-Africanism Conference, and it will take place on the 25th of this month, which is April 2026, at TU University.
0: When you say TU, many people don't know, Technical University, right?
1: Technical University, okay. In Berlin here, at Charlottenburg or in Charlottenburg. So the event will start from 10 a.m. Till like the program till 7. And after that, there's a concert. After that, there's a DJs and all this stuff. So it is basically for like we want to us African to unite and have this moment also together and share, like build the connection and the network. And let's have fruitful conversation and talk to each other. And what this is the main goal of the event.
0: Okay. So I was even thinking it was 25th of May. It's good that you say 25th of April. Yeah, so it's in a few days, actually.
1: Yes, in 1 week time.
0: Great.
1: It's next week.
0: Yeah.
1: Next weekend,
0: great.
1: I should say.
0: Yeah. So when you say you are organizing this event, who are you? You say Africa Unite. Is it a network? Is it an organization? Is it a group of people? What is it, actually?
1: Basically, I would say we are a group of people at the moment. We are from like all part of Africa. You have West Africans, you have East Africans there. So we are part of like, we are mix up, you know. So this is our first time organizing this kind of thing.
0: Very interesting.
1: This is for the first time. So we want to see, it's kind of trying and error thing. It's our first pilot. So we would see if it is successful.
0: Yeah.
1: And of course, if it is not successful, of course, we know it will not be successful 100%. There will be hiccups there and all the stuff.
0: Yeah.
1: But like the most important thing for us is to reflect our mistakes and move it forward. We want to make an annual thing or like consistent, you know, to have a consistency on this African Unity project we establish, or we want to establish.
0: There is an English saying, I was trying to think about it, like necessity is the mother of innovation. Why did you decide to do this event? Is it because it's necessary that you felt there was a hole somewhere, or there was a gap that was missing, or how did you come up with the idea, and which motivation did you have to do it?
1: We feel, as you say, it is necessary to do it, you know. As we all know, Africa, we've been colonized since ages, since I was not even born, like since my, you know,
0: centuries,
1: you know, centuries since the colonialism is happening.
0: People might think it's just the 20th century, but it didn't really end from slavery.
1: No.
0: I mean, slavery was part of it, so I always put the different
1: sense.
0: Absolutely.
1: So it is something, it is already existing. And like, we feel it like we young people are not acknowledging what is going on in our own continent, you know. So we feel that the best way to acknowledge and the best way to be resistance, like, you cannot fight something you don't know. You cannot, before you fight the enemy, you have to know who is your enemy. So for us to know who is our enemy, we have to come together and bring ideas, and then we know who is our enemies and how to fight against them and all these things. So that's why we try to build this Pan-Africanism Conference and share the ideas, and how also we diaspora also can contribute people that are back home, like both educationally and make them prepare also physically and mentally for the to salvage ourselves.
0: Okay. And I mean, for me, it's a question that I ask because these are part of the mistakes that I also made before. Did you try to find out if there were some other networks doing such things, or that had done things and were successful or failed? Or are you in contact with old activists or some people that are still in the field? Because we are in Berlin, for example. I always said Berlin is a political market.
1: Yeah.
0: Yeah.
1: It is.
0: Yeah. So people might be doing different things, and we might think we are the first, or we don't know if. So did you try to, did you do something like research or go back to ask other people to see if there was something like that done? Or if you're now mobilizing, are you mobilizing all the ones also that have been part of this for some time?
1: Of course, like, we didn't, like, me personally, I didn't know many old activists, you know? Even if I just got to know you from someone.
0: Yeah.
1: that's why I said the main reason of this first pilot to come together, you know, and to know who's who, you know? Because if we didn't organize it, if we are doing everybody sitting at your corner, we wouldn't know who is who. Like, if we didn't organize this thing, and I said the flyer, like, I wouldn't get to know you.
0: Yeah.
1: But because this thing, I get to know you. So which is, that's why we, like, for us, it's the kind of, like, to network, you know, to network old people, and we younger generation, to learn from old people, the good thing and the bad thing that happened, or, shouldn't say bad thing, but, like, the mistake that happened before, so that we will not repeat those kind of mistakes.
0: So you see, we don't really have much time now, but I hope and pray that at least we can finish this point before we stop. Why I brought this point also, because we talked about leadership. Some of us, me also included, in different ways, it's part of our colonial characteristics. We always think we are the first when we start something, we don't, without knowing, and then when we realize that there was someone else before, or that someone else is coming, that's where the fight starts. Because you want to still
1: start,
0: be
1: the elbow,
0: exactly,
1: everyone.
0: So how prepared are you, the organizers, to either welcome all the old people, or take from the experience of other people and work together? Are you prepared, or is this also part of the discussion of your event?
1: Yeah, of course, it is part of the discussion. We, for us, we are not elbowing anyone. The door is open, whoever wants to join. Like, the most important thing is unity. That's what, like, that's why we call it Africa Unity. For us, that's the most important thing. So any way that can be, any way to use to, like, that will make unity among us, or that will bring us together, to have a, like, of course, we will not have the same idea. One, this one idea, and this one idea will be different.
0: I mean, the variety of ideas is good.
1: Absolutely.
0: Yeah.
1: But the most important thing is, at the end of the day, the conclusion with it, like, the best idea out of the best. So we move on. That's our ideology.
0: Okay. So, I mean, ideologically, I will come back perhaps in our next interview or discussion, because actually, we Africans, we have a problem with ideologies also. But again, this is why I say we have
1: just
0: a problem. It's not like
1: another day.
0: Why I say we have a problem, it's not that we don't have ideologies. We take other people's ideologies and leave out
1: our own.
0: But we'll come back to that. Do you have, because the last time I saw your program, there was nothing online yet. Do you have any place where it's online, your program, where people can read, our audience can get information?
1: Yeah, we are working on it. We are working, because of, like, this conference we are organized, we have very less people, and, like, everyone is also busy with the personal life and all this, all this stuff. But as time goes on, after this, like, conference, we will sit down together and discuss everything, and then start to establish everything.
0: So how do you mobilize? How do people get information? Because if I didn't get it from a private a person, I wouldn't have known that such a thing is happening.
1: There's already Instagram page. There's already Instagram page, Africa Unity. On Instagram, you can check it. You will
0: African Unity.
1: Yeah, Africa Unity.
0: One word or two words?
1: I think it's one word. I can quickly check it.
0: Anyway, since the thing is in about 1 week, I will try to put it in all our pages also to see that others get it. If it's Africa Unity, it's
1: Africa Unity .Berlin.
0: .Berlin.
1: Yeah.
0: Okay.
1: So
0: good.
1: you can find it on Instagram, and, like, all the program and everything will be posted for this upcoming conference, which is, like, in 1 week from now, on the 25th of April, 2026.
0: So who are the ones speaking?
1: We have, like, a lot of, like, speakers. First, the program will start at 10, but you have Pan-Africanism person who is Alex, who will speak about Pan-Africanism. And then second program, you have ECOWAS versus IES. And then you have another program, the old actors from colonialism, and the new actors also, like, from, like, you know, Arab Emirates, Saudi Arabia, Qatar, and all this, in China, Russia, these new actors versus the old actors. So we have a lot of speakers, and also Sudan also conflict. We talk about it. We have more details on that one also, because we like the new colonialists, like new actors are like United Arab Emirates and Qatar and Saudi are depending more on Sudan to dig the gold there and pick out from there. So we have the, all those things.
0: Okay. Yeah. So one very last question before we come to our end. Is it organized by purely Africans, or there are some supporting groups that are giving you, I mean, whatever support, political, organizational? When I say organizational, I mean logistic-wise, because you need a place and things. And otherwise, are you all Africans doing it, or there are some other groups trying to help?
1: So far, there's no group like organizing for us.
0: Yeah.
1: We are all Africans, like individual African, African come together, sit down, and we all tell it is a good idea, and we are doing it. But we have one white person who is also helping us organizing the stuff. But there's no white group behind us. We are all African from East
0: different,
1: Africa,
0: like you said before.
1: From East Africa, West Africa, Central Africa. Of course, there's also, sorry, I forgot to mention this, there's a Congo also. So we talk about also Congo.
0: Because we all know what is. No, I mean, even if you give me 10, we can talk about all African countries.
1: Yeah, so all this. So that, you know, that's why we like, you know, we make it like ECOWAS, EIES, and you have Congo, and you have Southwest Sudan, and you have Pan-Africanism in general also.
0: Okay.
1: So all these things will be part of. So we are all individual from Africa.
0: Okay.
1: Yeah.
0: Thank you very much, my brother, for
1: Thank
0: this first part.
1: It was a pleasure for me.
0: I hope our audience will have the opportunity again to meet you and others.
1: Yeah.
0: Definitely, we are going to try to organize different discussions that are not going to be only be on radio.
1: Yeah. This will not this wouldn't be last. This is just a tip of of the iceberg.
0: Yeah.
1: So we will come regularly and discuss this kind of stuff to enlighten people what is going on back home, and also diaspora here. Because one thing also is a problem. Most of us like activists, we just discuss about what is happening in the background, but we forget ourselves.
0: Yeah.
1: You know, the things that we should do to unite us or to have unity among us and move our agenda. So, we will have more of this.
0: Thank you very much.
1: Thank you very much.
0: So, just let's say 5-10 seconds. What would you say to our audience as an African, because there are a lot of African listening too?
1: As an African, steadfast, be ready. You know, let's decolonize our brain. And let's decolonize our continent. Let's have our own sovereignty, because still we don't have our sovereignty. We didn't have our independence. So let's be ready for our sovereignty and have our independence and decolonize our own brains. We move forward.
0: Thank you very much, my brother.
1: Thank you so much.
0: Thank you. Okay, that was Brother KK from Senegambia. And before we go to our next guest, who is waiting for me online to start with the discussion, we are going to play a lullaby from Palestine called Together for Palestine. I mean, this music touches my heart because it speaks volumes, right? It speaks volumes to all of us. Let's listen to Together for Palestine.

0: So, hello once more. You've heard from our brother KK from Senegambia and what he had to say about the situation of Africans here in Germany and about their conference that they are about to make on the 25th of April. Now, we have another guest online, as I said earlier in the show. That we are going to be having another guest from the Caravan Wuppertal. He's actually not a new person to us. We've been hearing from him all the time. And we want to hear from him again today because we are going to try to create the connection between what is happening in Iran and what might be our situation in Africa. Right. And I'm very happy to welcome you, my brother activist friend, Brother Adel Ali. And I hope we are going to have a fruitful discussion today. Maybe, like we always do, introduce yourself again to the audience, although a lot of people that have been listening to us might know the name and also the voice.
1: Thank you very much for having me, Bolo. Once again, nice to be with you. Introduction. What should I say? I was born in Tehran in 1972. I saw the revolution before the time before the revolution and after the revolution as a child, as a witness. And my mother, my sister, and me came to Germany in December 84. So basically almost 41 and a few months earlier than today. And since then, I've been living in Germany, went to school, study, and then met the caravan and had a lot of connections with people from different continents, different experiences. And besides the experiences as within the network of the caravan, I'm an engineer and work as an engineer in a steel company.
0: Thank you very much, Iris. I mean, I just want to repeat because at times it get confused. When I was talking with the brother this afternoon before you, I asked him if he knew the caravan, right? And he said he knew the caravan, that they had an event with the caravan actually last year. And then I was surprised he said in Oranienplatz. Then I was like, okay, which caravan are you talking about? Then he said the caravan of Welcome Europe or something like that. Then I said, no, that's not the caravan that I meant. And I want to stress here that when we talk about the caravan, we mean the caravan for the rights of refugees and migrants that was created as a self-organized network from refugees and migrants in 1998. Actually, it's the first, if I would say, refugee and migrant network that went through a lot of cities at that time, and we've struggled even with all the hurdles to still stay politically important within our different networks that we joined to form this caravan network. That's what I just wanted to add. But to come back to what we want to talk about, like you said, you're from Iran. I talked to the brother previously. He's from Senegambia. That's what he told me. And I was very happy you've been to Senegal and also Gambia before.
1: Yeah,
0: Yeah, so.
1: Senegal, not Gambia. Only Senegal, not
0: Okay.
1: Gambia. I haven't seen because it was separated from the other land by British colonialists.
0: Exactly. So that was part of what we're talking about, that when he says Senegambia, it's a political statement he's making because actually Gambia is within Senegal. And because of the colonial methods that they use, they had to separate one part of a country within another country. So this is the context of how we were talking. We talked about also the situation in Germany and their conference that they were going to make. Yeah. But now we are coming back to you, to Iran, because I think Iran is about the situation of the, not only the situation of the day at the moment, but it's a development that has been going on for decades, right? And we are just seeing actually the apex of the iceberg now. The underpart we've not really seen because somehow there are diplomacies and negotiations going. But again, the intent was there from the enemy, I would say, the United States and Israel. As an activist of the caravan, and like you mentioned in your introduction, that you've been here since 1984. What have been the developments for you as an individual, family-wise, as an activist, and as an academic also, I would say, yeah, because the war in Iran or the attack of Iran touches a lot of different levels. Yeah, until a level where I was positively somehow impressed that people who were actually within the movements being so critical about the Iranian government per se became really part of the movement to see that Iran should not be destroyed, even with the differences that they have with the. How do you see that as an individual, as an activist, and also an academic?
1: Yeah, I think unfortunately I cannot separate these views from each other because they are all hosted in one body that you see. So I try to give just what I see, and maybe I start a little bit earlier because the attacks now were not the first attacks. Last year we had some attacks as well, and since basically I've grown adult, I would say, so became 18, 20, so 1992, I became 20. We saw that the world is changing. We saw that the US, especially Mr. Bush Senior, spoke of a new world order because the other opponent, the Eastern Bloc, the Communist Bloc, as it was called, was falling apart. And when we listened what they are saying, it didn't say anything good about Western Asia. It was a plan of changing the entire region to get more power and more control over the resources, over the people, over the economy, over everything there, and strategically sit there. And the first war that started in Iraq, they couldn't basically completely annihilate the Iraqi government, and but they separated the northern part as the autonomous region, where they said, Saddam, your government is not allowed to go there, and then oblige or impose a sanction regime on Iraq. And people who are born later, or people who have forgotten, maybe it's worth to note that within the 90s, over 500,000 children and people died in Iraq because of the sanctions. And that is why today the sanctions imposed are not legitimated by UN. As experience, the United Nations says after these sanctions, we don't want any sanctions on any government because it kills people. And therefore, the sanctions you see today on Russia or Iran or other countries are sanctions not backed up by the United Nations international laws. They are basically single-sided, just imposed, like US does it, and like Germany does it, or the European Union does it, but they are not backed up or legitimated by international laws. But coming back, because sanctions, there's a good book now written in by someone US shows on, or by a scientific magazine where scientists have gathered this. 38 million people have died by sanctions during 71 to, I think, 2010 or 12.
0: 38 million people.
1: 38 million people in different countries, and mostly sanctioned by US and by the economical warfare the US has basically take care as against these countries. But coming back to Western Asia, so when they started to say new world order needs to be imposed, we as a new hegemon, because the opponent is gone, will basically shape the entire region, was then continued in the years 2000 by taking over Afghanistan, by attacking against Iraq. And at that time, they already said the axis of evil, this word was created by after Clinton Bush Jr. came, And axis of evil was, I think, North Korea, Iran, Syria. And they were already at that time saying, well, first we remove Syria and then we go to Iran. So basically, but they in between they destroyed Libya. Then they went to Syria. They tried to destroy as well Yemen, but they couldn't with all their military power and technological warfare that they had. But when the war in Syria started 2012, backed up by all the US technology, military, NATO powers who supported weapons and everything, the people and the government Iran knows the next one are the next attack is coming to us. And that's why they supported the Syrian government a lot against the ISIS, especially because the ISIS was a creation for you from US by my side and basically supported by US. But in December 2024, the Syrian government fell down because they were not able, and this is something we should recognize. They were not able to have support within the people. So even the soldiers ran away, or because they didn't get enough money, or they didn't have a strong confidence in their government, or they didn't see the representation of themselves within the government. Anyhow, when the Syrian government went and the new person came, who was basically from the US and British, I would say, imperialist powers, because the first interviews he did was with BBC or CNN, I don't know. And he changed immediately his clothes. From a very traditional Muslim one to a very Western style with a suit and tie. I said, wow. Now, basically, we should wait for the next attack against Iran. And why do I extend this long? Because since the year 2000, 2002, we are waiting for already attack on Iran. There are already harsher and harsher economic sanctions in the last 25, 6 years. They're always threatening Iran to basically attack it. Israel Netanyahu is since 30 years saying Iran has next week atomic weapons. And we knew that someday it will be the case. And the question was, are we earlier back or is the war coming earlier? And last year, by chance, I was visiting against family and friends in Iran. And we were in June there when the first attacks came in June 2025. I was first in the morning when we woke up and heard the attacks are there. We were shocked. We said, what
0: In
1: happened?
0: this the 12-day attacks.
1: Yes. Trump called it 12 days war. Yes. And then we were shocked because said, what happens now? Because, you know, there were some small exchanges of power between Israel and Iran twice before with some rocket being sent because the Hamas leader was killed in Iran. And Iran responded with some drones and rockets, but it was not a serious war, let's say. It was only a few days of exchange of, let's say, showing who has which weapon, but it was not a serious war. But last year when it started, so I woke up and talked with neighbors, talked with people, everyone said what happens, but then the religious leader, who is as well the leader of the all the military power, Ayatollah Khamenei, he spoke at 12 o'clock. They had killed all military commanders, basically, highest commanders. He spoke, said who is coming next, substituting this person's, and that Iran will respond immediately with hard hand. So we were really curious to see how they respond because we hadn't seen a really a war. So, and then they started responding from the first day. It was a Friday. And after 3, 4 days, we saw that rockets are landing in Tel Aviv and other places in the occupied territories. And after 12 days, Israel and US had to end the war because the anti-air defense was basically almost finished. And Ukraine didn't have enough rockets because they are supported as well by the Western countries. So this was the first attack last year. And then it stopped. But what the US, I think, saw during this attack is that Iran was not falling apart because of a hard military attack by air, by rockets, etc. And they saw that the people are united, I would say, around the national flag, which is the flag of all Iranians, independent of the ethnicity, independent of the religion. Because people always, if you are here in a Western country, they speak of the Mullah regime as if it's just only a religious leader defining everything. But the society is so diverse and so contradictory as well, as each society is not a special society, but it's like each society is very diverse. But Iranian society is more diverse because it has 15, maybe not as diverse as some African countries, 15 different
0: Ethnicity.
1: groups. It has Islam as the official religion, but not only Shia Islam, but as well the different kind of Sunni Islams. And it has, beside Islam, the minorities of Christian, Jewish, and Zoroastrian minorities, which are accepted.
0: I even heard that there is a seat in the parliament for the Jewish representation.
1: Yes, there is. There is. You can. I can send you the internet site. You can go and look at it. It's there, and they have the biggest Jewish community in a Muslim country. You know. And anyhow, so you see, it's a diverse country, and after the attack, the people in Washington and Tel Aviv and thought Iran would fall apart, and people will be happy that the commanders are murdered, but. After 12 days, they saw, okay, the military power is there. The people are basically behind the flag and defending the country. So they had to stop. But they didn't stop thinking what they could do next. So at the end of this year, this time again, I was in Iran. they increased the economic pressure on Iran, that people are really suffering from this. So the price of dollar is still the world's number one exchange currency or currency went to the sky, the price of the dollar in Iran, and especially those one who are whose life is depending on trade, they were really suffering, and there were some protests in Iran. And the US Minister for Finances, Mr. Bessent, said on Davos very with a proud that we did this pressure to basically initiate these demonstrations. And immediately after the demonstration started, the Mossad, the Farsi-speaking Mossad Twitter and other channels said, "People of Iran, we are with you. So go to the streets." And even the son of the old monarch that was thrown out of the country said on which days people should go on the street, 8th, 9th, and 10th of January. And among the people were those who had weapons, because Israel and US supported weapon to these people, who started shooting at the government security forces, who started burning mosques, who started burning churches, who started burning hospitals, and fire extinguishing house, how do you say it, Feuerwachen. So basically to
0: Firefighters, the houses of firefighters, yeah.
1: yes, so to destroy the infrastructure of the country at the same time, and by shooting they provoke the government to shoot back and to have dead people on the street. They want to have dead people in their picture, because Trump said immediately after the first protest, if they are dead people, I will go to Iran. Okay. So by doing this, they want to separate the people and the government from each other. This was the aim. And then when have separated these people, they want to attack again, because they know when they attack this time, the people would not be on the street. But they had miscalculated, obviously, because when they attacked on 28th of February and again killed military commanders, killed the religious leader, on the next day, you saw people on the street, and the streets were full of people. Not only in Tehran, in other cities, people went to the street and demonstrated and said, "Our military forces are shooting back, but we will be on street to defend Iran." And more people went out. And maybe I should, how say it, focus a little bit on this miscalculation, because even in the Iranian public, in the Iranian social media, those people who were on the street, they are not present so much. They don't have so much space. Because these are the poorest people in the society. These are the workers in the society. These are the people who basically not only fight and defend the country, these are the people who go to factories and work, who go to the industry and basically build up our pharmaceutical industry, build up our machine industry, rockets, etc. These are people who are very loyal to the government. And these people, basically, who are among the, I said, from lowest class to middle class, but not the lower middle class, hardworking people. And these are people who are very loyal as well to the Constitution, which was very revolutionary for its time, if you compare it with other constitutions when it comes to workers' rights, when it comes to ethnic rights, when it comes to religion rights. Of course, people say the woman right is not the same in the constitution, say woman and man have the same right, but within the Islamic law, which tells how to cover yourself. But majority of these people who are on the street, they don't want to have maybe free body like someone, Britney Spears, or I don't know whoever, So this is the right to have. So not everyone has to be like others, Anyhow, these people went to street on 28th of the 29th of February and said we defend the country. And these people were had not a space in the public domain or in the newspapers or social how say social media, but they took the streets and they are still there after 40, I don't know how many days. They are still on the streets every night and pushing the government to stay strong. And they say they support the military forces and they will not rest until as well Lebanon, their soul is free and Palestine is free. So the connection is there. And now you ask me how I feel. I just explained what is there. So how do I feel? On the first day, the US and Israel government attacked Iran. If you listen to radio media here from the first day, it's the Iran war. So immediately you have a wrong, basically, association you have. It's not the Iran war. It's the US and Israel war. They started the war. But the bad things are always brought in connection to Iran or to other countries.
0: They're always associated with other countries.
1: Yes. But this is not the Iran war. It's a US-Israel war. So this should be very clearly always said. So but each time when I hear it's the Iran war, I said, why? It's US war. And because it's easy, they have created such an image in the German public and society that in Middle East, in Near East, I hate these words. I tell you again some minutes why. There's always war. But who has waged this war on us since 100 years? Who has defined the borders within our region? And it's not the Iran war, because Iran has never started a war in the last three centuries. Since the US has been built, Iran has not started any war. Not one.
0: I think that's very important to say.
1: How many wars has the US started in this time? How many illegal wars? How many genocides on black people who they brought to US to work as slaves? On the natives in basically Northern America that they pursued, killed, and raped, and whatever in Canada, US. So all these genocidal countries attack, and what does the German media? That is so wise and intellectual and blah blah says the Iran war. What does the chancellor say, the German chancellor on the first day? Iran has to de-escalate and come to the discussion table,
0: Negotiation
1: negotiation. Who broke the negotiations? Iran? No.
0: Because actually, two times that they have bombed in recent times, Iran was in negotiation with.
1: Yes. But what you said, how do I feel? I feel slapped, because not only because I'm Iranian, because truth is being broken openly and people believe it and just say, nah, that's it. Colleagues around me, people, but I have to say, with my colleagues, I can openly speak. They understand. They don't basically repeat the lies. It's even harder if you talk with people who say they are politically conscious. If you talk to political parties, even the left who want to have some progress and proclaim that they have basically something with a just war, they're fighting for a just war where oppression is not there, where exploitation is not there. But again, since

0: We see since 2 years or more than 2 years what is going on, how Israel is killing children and how German government is supporting this genocidal act by supporting weapons, by supporting know-how, by supporting morality, by silencing the people who are against this genocide. And then people have seen how the media work here. And then immediately when it comes to Iran, everyone thinks, oh, it's okay. International law doesn't matter because these are the monsters. But these monsters have never attacked a country. And if you ask me, as someone who is now 53 years old, I can tell you so many wars that the US has since then started and how many millions they have killed, more than 50, 70 millions, I don't know. So who is the murderer and who is the monster?
1: Iris,
0: This is so I feel very bad. I immediately thought I should go and said, okay, what do I do when I go back today? Because I have not learned how to fight. I have not to learned how to what to do. And so I'm supporting people who are there. I'm support people here by thinking. But you know it, Mbolo, we have talked a lot. I have plans anyhow to go back. So maybe I go back now earlier after having finished off my duties here and then go back and rebuild the country again. Against all this destruction that is imposed on us, against all this destruction, because I think what the Iranian people said, we will not bow down or bend to US order. Because negotiation, we talked about in negotiations. It was not no room for negotiation. Trump and the US say surrender or we attack. But Iranian people have never surrendered, you know, even if they lost the war. But after time, the ones who took the land has to integrate into the Iranian society and was basically part of this society. So
1: So, I mean, we are talking and laughing, but it's a very grievous situation we find ourselves in this part of the world, right? And I like the way you call it Western Asia instead of Middle East, because I think part of our own role to play is to decolonize what the West has brought upon us, not only through wars, but also through our languages, right?
0: yes.
1: And for me, that is the point. I see that we are having not much time, but what you explained was so wonderful that it even builds up to the one or two questions which I would love to ask. But it took about 20, 25 minutes for this explanation. I would like you perhaps to propose a song, a music that we can also play to our audience to reflect these times also before we continue our interview. You do
0: Yeah, I can do
1: anything
0: that.
1: ahead of that we can use? If not, I would just put something also.
0: Just put something because there are a lot of songs being played every night on the streets in Iran, across the country, when people gather to, how say, to be ready and show readiness as well. And maybe I was wondered yesterday. Because people say we have to bring democracy to Iran. You know, the Iranian diaspora supporting the Shah, maybe there are a few millions maximum. Okay? But if you look today, there's an official page in Iran, people can register. If they send ground troops to Iran, people said we are ready to fight or do whatever is needed. And you know how many people have registered already? 27 millions, was it yesterday, something? So one third of the country has registered over 12 years to basically welcome the US troops.
1: We are actually laughing as if that is a joke, but I think it's a very serious matter, right? Because we have a country at war, but it's still showing its resistance. And that's why I've decided to choose one song, although we said we should choose any song. I've decided to choose one song which is actually being sung every evening by the people on the streets. And this song says, "You will not see that the crown is returning to Iran. the aggressors will return with coffins.

aircraft carrier that is coming in front of you is only a cow coming towards a hungry lion, right? So, and the song is from Homayun Shajarian. Yeah, I mean, I can't really pronounce it well, but it's Homayun Shajarian. And hope we enjoy this song also.

0: But that was Humayun Shajarian.
1: So we've had this wonderful analogy, and the way you put it chronologically, I think it fits very much to the second part, which I want to ask, because somehow you started that the war did not actually start last year or even this year. And as you put it, it's not Iran war, it's Israeli and American war against Iran. And you also said, which the Iranian government and also some of some analysts have been saying, that Iran has been preparing for this for a long time. Yeah. Mm-hmm. And then you give the different examples also, Iraq, Afghanistan, or we started with Afghanistan and then Iraq. And then in between, while rushing to go to see if they start with Iran, they brushed Libya, Gaddafi. Yeah. And we see the impact what they left in Libya now. Mm-hmm. Libya was one of the, when I was still doing my master's, Libya was an example of an economic independent state within Africa that had a very high standard of living. But now we've seen how it's been destroyed. And this brings me back actually to the point, because previously I talked with the brother from Africa. We are talking about Africa Unite. Yeah. And I think we are very, very far away from Iran in the sense of preparation and everything. And for me, because this is one of the points I want to take out from you. For me, I know that you are also versed with world politics. It's not only about what is happening in Iran, Iraq, or in Afghanistan, but also you connect the dots. How do you think things would happen? You've been to Senegal. You've read much also about Mali, Niger, and also Burkina Faso. These are the three countries trying to. What do you think awaits us if we have to stand up like Iran? Or how do you think we should prepare to stand up like Iran? Because all the things are there. I mean, when I say the things are there, it means Iran has been resisting since the onset of its revolution. Yeah, and that was in 1979 when people were not sure how really evil, I would say, the American power. And then Israel was not even in that big shadow. Yeah. Now we have extreme technological developments with drones and whatever. Yeah. But still, Iran was prepared. Yeah. The blockades, the sanctions, and not forgetting the fact that even the 8-year war between Iran and Iraq was caused by America supporting Iraq against Iran. And I'm happy that you said that Iran has never attacked any country before, because people would just jump and say, what about the Iran-Iraq war, without knowing what was behind it. And even in these times, people died in Iran, which was not Iran's cause. And you've seen the way how they instigate neighbors, even at times brothers or sisters, to fight each other. Iran was prepared. Mm-hmm. Africa, I would say, is not prepared. And when I say Africa, I'm talking about a big continent. But this continent is separated in 54, 55 parts. Yeah? And I don't think any one part talk for another part. Mm-hmm. We have 54, 55 different views. How is that? I mean, from your own perspective on how prepared Iran was, what do you think would happen to Africa if we resist?
2: Yeah, maybe I'm not someone who looks into the future and see what happens. I can only say what I wish. And I tell you why I wish what could happen. Mm. It's based basically on the understanding and what I've tried to learn from elders who have analyzed these situations. Mm. And one of them was someone who built a center in Senegal as well. Now coming back to the Senegambia, you know, it's a big economist, philosopher. Sami Amin is an Egyptian man who was in a Bandung conference in 54, mm-hmm. and tried to analyze how the world is shaped, how the economies are shaped, and At the end of his life, he basically found a school, established a school in Senegal where he taught his thoughts. And his thoughts are based on Marxism, and together with other people, André Gunder Frank, who was a Jewish man from Germany who flew to US then, and others, they founded the word theory. And the word theory shows that the dominant colonial powers that were the former European powers with their newborn child US, who was more progressive than the parents, the world is shaped like this, that anything which is basically produced in world, any state that is embedded in this global capitalist world will bow to the big centers economically. So, we saw all these liberation movements in the after the second big war between the former colonial powers, the imperialist
1: I
2: powers.
1: like the way you put it. I like the way you put it.
2: So, and the war was not only taking place here in Europe. It took place in Manila. Pepe, our old friend, he said Manila was more destroyed than Dresden, but no one talks about Manila. And the war took place in Africa, in Egypt, in Morocco, I don't know wherever, on the world. So they imposed the war on all of us. And they took us as well to fight for them from India, from, I don't know, Senegal, from all over the world,
1: No,
2: Anyhow.
1: we still even in Limbe, where I come from, we
2: Yeah.
1: have graves of soldiers of their wars who are buried, actually identified in botanical gardens.
2: Yes.
1: But
2: So,
1: those who died for them, they don't recognize it. Sorry, I just wanted to say
2: no,
1: that.
2: no problem. But so, just to make it short, because we could talk about hours about these things. But if after this war between the big European powers and the US, the anti-colonial movement started in the former colonies. Against the British colonialists, against the French colonialists, be it in Algeria, be it in all different African countries and Asian countries as well. Vietnam is a good example. 48, it started against the French rulers and then against US. So they had 30 years of war. And many of them won the anti-colonial war. But what came later is So, and this is what Sami Amin very nicely describes what sovereignty means. And if you do not go a different way and decouple yourself from world economy that is imposed on you as well, you will lose. No matter how strong your feeling is. Because economically, you will lose. Okay? And the colonialist, colonial destruction within the last 500 years has destroyed our country so much that our best people, our best brains, everything, and corruption is part of the colonial system as well. All the religion systems that they brought to us, all these trade and everything that they brought to us. So if you want to really get rid of all of this, you have to be very strong ideologically, very clear. And maybe hard as well. And you say, what could we do? Yes, it's hard to get rid of all these basically chains that are not visible as well. If you compare, for example, Burkina Faso with Iran or any other country with Iran, no, Burkina Faso is trying to get rid of these chains.
1: Colonial chains,
2: Yeah, but they are confronted with a war from the north, with people who want to separate. They are, if you go to Burkina Faso, for example, the French companies are controlling your telecommunication. Your telecommunication is much more expensive than Germany. Go to Iran. It's much, much cheaper than Germany. It's much, much cheaper than Burkina Faso. It's controlled by the state. So the schools, if you go to Burkina Faso, everyone can open up a school. The Turkish government has open schools, maybe the French government has open schools. Everyone can define what is taught in the school. So there is not yet a state control over it. So What Sami Amin tells, if you want to become sovereign, you have to take care of all these things. You have to take care of the economy and you have to decouple. Slowly. Because when you do it hard, they will attack you. They will remove your government. They will remove your people. They will bomb you. And bombing is good for them as well because the economy is, again, working in their countries. It's not working for our countries. Any bomb that falls the head of these big companies, the owners are happy because a bomb that cost 1 million, wow, the state pays. So the people, the workers of Germany pay for the bombs. The people of the US are paying for this bomb. Not Trump, but the owner of the aircraft company, the military industrial complex, the owners of all these companies are happy because they're selling. The workers in the US pay for it and they earn money because somewhere else people are killed. So if you want to decolonize yourself, you have first to have the understanding, then you have to have the plan how you decouple yourself without being attacked before. So you have always to find compromises. It's hard, but at the same time, you have to decouple yourself.
1: But Aras, when you say all these things, I don't think we'll ever be prepared.
2: Yeah, but it's a long time. We will not see it maybe, but at the end, we have to do it. You know, the leader of Iran that they killed on the 28th of February, he said since 47 years, Iran has not burned. The history of decolonization in Iran starts in the early 20th century. The revolution was not a revolution that came just by one day. We had struggles and demonstrations and revolutions since 1905. Many revolutions, many people were killed. Even family members of Khamenei were killed earlier. And in these struggles, Khamenei was shaped. He was imprisoned many times during the monarchy time. He was imprisoned. I was visiting a prison, which is now a museum in Tehran when I was there, because my father was during the Shah time in prison as well. And, you know, we came from a communist family, so we only looked at the communists when I was a child. But when I went there, I saw who was there in prison. All the people who were in the government in Iran, the revolution, the, let's say, clerics, the Muslim leaders, they were all in prison. They were tortured in the same way. But Khamenei was someone who was a very patriotic man. He didn't want to be dominated by a foreign power that comes from another continent and has a genocidal agenda as well and just want to get your money. You know? And so this man was not shaped by one day. So we have, I think, what is important for all of us is to define our own agenda, to understand how you have to decouple your mind, how you have to decouple your people, and how you have to build trust within your people that they are not tricked or manipulated to be separated as well. Because maybe one thing that I've learned from Samin Amir as well, you need the minimum size to be able to run your country. Why is Cuba not self-sufficient? Because it's small. It doesn't have enough power, resources, whatever. But you know, Iran is a very big country. It has oil, it has everything, so we are almost self-sufficient.
1: But you also need a big partner to support you, because you can say the same thing to Israel. Israel is a very small country, but it dominates almost the whole world because it has
2: American interests. They are nothing without U.S.
1: Exactly.
2: That's what I'm trying. Without German support and weapons. So I was only thinking about the countries that we are speaking who could get release themselves from the colonial still domination, Burkina Faso maybe as an example, or other small countries worldwide.
1: But do you believe, sorry that I have to ask you this also, because somehow it's true what you say, and I see it also, but I see the difficulty within the African context in the sense that Burkina Faso, Niger, and
2: Mali,
1: yeah? It's not the first time that they've tried to be one state. Yeah, to be one nation state. Yeah, they tried before during the times of Kwame Nkrumah also, even with Jerry Rawlings of Ghana. But you also had Thomas Sankara. You had the president of Guinea at that time, Kwame, if I'm not mistaken. No, what was his name again?
2: Ka something?
1: No. The president of he actually no. What is the president of Guinea? Touré something. But anyway, it doesn't really matter now. The issue is that we've tried many times because that was part of the weakness that they actually succeeded in doing, separating the different countries. Yeah. And these different countries have different political agendas and ideologies. To bring them back together would be one of the biggest problems. And Iran is, in a way, a big country on its own. So at this point, yeah, go ahead.
2: Yeah, but this is the point exactly. You know, they never stop to make you smaller and smaller. That's what they have done in the last 30 years with Iraq, Syria, Libya, Lebanon, Yemen. You know, they have separated into smaller entities. They have separated Sudan in small entities. They are basically making these administration that people could build their own administration against foreign power. They are destroying them. And that's the agenda since since 1990s, since the new world has been set. And they are trying the same to do the same with Iran, you know. They say the Kurdish must have a own country. They support the Kurdish parties. They support the Baluchi parties, Turkish parties. So the question is, how can we organize ourselves that our solidarity is stronger than their division? But at the same time, build your own, how say, material fundamental basis to survive.
1: I
2: And
1: remember the name now, Sékou Touré, exactly.
2: Sekou, so basically, I know that they have been able to destroy all these trials or experiences or what people have done, maybe in Africa as well. But we have to learn and see how we do it better next time. So it's an endless fight until we win. So.
1: I mean, I hope we can have a broader how do I say panel to discuss this also, because in a way I see everything that you see, and it's also part of my political ideology. I come back to where I come from also, right? Because this was part of the problems that I had with the so-called Anglophone movement when we talk about it, because we are using colonial borders, colonial politics to separate ourselves without knowing that it's a colonial ingenuity, right? It was actually propagated and been fixed by it. And if within our small groups, we have not been even thinking politically in coming together, we are actually thinking of separating each other. It means the fight. I'm just trying to build a picture from your analysis, yeah? And I hope that our audience are also going to understand that, because the first way of even solving a situation is understanding that situation itself. People might be thinking that no, Iran is powerful because it made missiles and whatever thing, but there was also a mental preparation that you've also described so well that took decades, and you even say centuries now, because we are talking of 1912, 1904.
2: Or
1: Yeah.
2: fighting, and
1: This,
2: in 1800 something, the first movements against the monopolization of sugar and tea, which was done by British colonialists, the movement was earlier in 1880 some 90. So it's a long time, a long basically way this path. And what we learn as well, and this is part of our miserable situation in the West, that we only try to think as an individual in our own life, and we think that we have to reach something within our life, maybe. But at the end, what we can do is for the next generations, not for us.
1: They taught us to call it self-care.
2: Yes. But this is what you know. I have since because I told you I didn't listen to the leaders of the Islamic Republic when I was young, because the background, you know, was communistic. We heard histories of our fathers and uncles and people we knew, and then we came to Germany, and I start to go back to Iran since 2002. And when I listen to what they have said, it's basically a very decolo, how say, anti-colonial movement even, Of course, they are religious, but I don't mind because what is the problem if the goal is the same to remove colonial domination? And maybe if the religion is combined with the feeling of justice and is good as well, because you don't think only that you are the most important person in this world and everything should be around you. So you see well, how you go. And coming back maybe to the last words, Khamenei always, if you look at his talks, he was telling the story of Imam Hussein, which is very important for Shias, but as well for Sunnis. He sacrificed them himself to not justify or to rescue his life, but to show what's the right of the what's the right path to go for the people who come after him. And people even in Iran discuss if Khamenei did not do the same to show it's not important that his life is gone. It's important what comes after. And people see that it's important to not surrender, not to bend down to someone who oppresses you, but withstand. And you have to suffer as well on this path. But if you go, people who come after you see how they have to go. You shouldn't basically just because you are not strong enough, because you are not cannot suffer, change your way and bend down.
1: Sorry that I'm cutting you short also here, because that's exact, it's so core, this point, and it shows the difference in our mental upbringing, I would say, and also psychological warfare, if we really want to talk about it, because you're talking about a sacrifice, yeah? And a leader should be the servant of the people and not the other way around, yeah? But for us in Africa, it's the other way around. The leader doesn't see himself as serving the people. He sees the people as serving him. So this it, for it's a discussion that we are having.
2: But was it always in Africa like this, or was
1: No,
2: it
1: that's the
2: the
1: point. It
2: masters,
1: wasn't.
2: the idols for these people? Those one who see washing, you know, you see today, if you look at Washington, who is the head of the state? Is it someone who is an asshole, sorry to say that, who is an anti-human? And the masters all over the world who see this say, okay, he could be our idol. But if you see at Khamenei, he says, no, sorry, this is darkness. This is something evil, you know? You should behave like a human being and be brothers and sisters with all people, and not only Iranians. Think about the Palestinian child, think about your neighbor in Iraq, think about your people in the south of Gulf, in Yemen, Oman, whatever, and build ties with these people. You know, he was president as well. He went to two countries when he was president, Cuba and North Korea. I liked
1: Okay, Iris, let's end with this laugh because we are short of time. But again, you've actually elaborated in a way for others, especially African audience, to understand the path that we need to go through. I'm not saying that Iran is the best country in the world. I'm not saying that
2: no.
1: there's any, I mean, my political ideology is that there is no best country when it has to come to ruling people, because not everybody's always going to be on the same side, right?
2: I would
1: But
2: say, as you said, it's not the best country, but it's one of the countries where the poorest people, the ones who work a lot, the ones who sacrifice themselves, have a lot to say in the government.
1: okay.
2: That you have, and this is also there's a religious guidance, yes, but there is religious guidance gives you as well a moral guidance, you know, which is lacking in these Western countries where you have no moral as a basis.
1: Although they
2: This one.
1: claim to be religious also.
2: Yes, but it's not. Yeah. Anyhow, maybe to all my African brothers and sisters as well, it's worth to read the history of our own countries, especially those who analyze a lot the struggles, the anti-colonial movement, the struggles, and don't how to say it. Don't lose your way by daily distractions. Just define your own agenda. That's important. And don't look for Washington, London, Paris for your agenda. Build it within your own cities in Senegambia, Cameroon, or whatever. And maybe in 100 years we can destroy the borders and have the unity of African countries or African regions, let's say, without countries. And we can then build the bridges to Asia, to Western Asia, where there is no Israel anymore. I don't know. Let's dream a little
1: Thank you very much,
2: bit.
1: Harris. That was a great discussion with you. And I definitely know we're going to continue it. I hope that we're going to try to create a panel from the different regions of the oppressed people who are fighting against the hegemonial empire. And maybe it could be in Berlin or it could be in Wuppertal at what time. I hope we can arrange it within the Caravan and the Voice and see that we make at least, if not our policies being executed, but that our voices will be heard. And there's one thing which you also said, which I wanted to just bring to the end also, because at one point we become confused. You say you feel slapped from morning till night because all what you're hearing is not what you've actually learned from your morality, from your education. I mean, if you ask me, I'm totally confused. I don't even know what the UN is all about again. I don't even know what international law is all about again. I don't even know what justice is. So all these things are there. And one thing for me that we're actually doing now, and I think it helped during this Iranian resistance against the bombardments of Israel, is us telling our own stories. Because if Iran did not also have a strong media platform, a strong media background, we wouldn't have been hearing a lot of things that we are hearing today. So this is my wish that with this program that we have now and with all the programs that we should try to bring out to express ourselves, but also to shine our own ideologies and policies. Because if we leave it on the white man or the white woman's way of doing things, they will never hear our voices. But I thank you very much again for this interview. I think it totally connects with what the brother was saying before, although he was concentrated much more on the conference that they're going to have next week. But I hope one day you will all meet and we'll join and talk together the same thing. Thank you very much, Aras. Thank you.
2: Yeah, thank you very much for having this nice discussion, right?
1: So that was our brother Adel Ali, Aras Barani, and we are going to end our program like we always do by singing the African national anthem, Nkosi Sikelel Africa, God Bless Africa. We thank everyone as of now who've been part of our faithful audience, and we hope to see you next month, the same time in the evening, and thank you very much. Nkosi Sikelel Africa, God bless Africa.
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Reveal yourself, Almighty. 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Reveal yourself, Almighty. Reveal yourself, Almighty. Reveal yourself, Almighty. Reveal yourself, Almighty. 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Reveal yourself, Almighty. 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

shit, great shit, great shit, Thunderbird is the word. Great, great, great. Trevor, well done.

Wow, that's the Prostitutes from their new album with the song Heart of Stone. And here's also something new from James Cook. 24th of May in Berlin, live at HBC, record release party.

Ja, James Cook live, 24th May in Berlin at HBC, and that's Kill the Dandies. 23rd of June live in Berlin, White Trash, with a new album available via Pale Music in your record shop. Dig it. This is Black River by Kill the Dandies. This is mind-blowing.

Unbelievable, das Band Kill the Dandies mit Black River, 23rd of June in Berlin. And that's Mr. Magazine. Mit Maggie Boogie. Wow. Here we go, Mr. Magazine.

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And I can agree, I do a lot.

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Yeah, who's that? That's just one and only the Three Blind Mice from their new Dust Devil EP, but half season over. Wonderful, wonderful, wonderful. Here we go. That was Three Blind Mice. Half season over. Just good, just good, just good, this new EP. And here's coming Nikaya, Nikaya, Nikaya, Nikaya. And they're asking, what is behind the curtain? A really great.

Yeah, the Gunnikaya, they're working on their brand new album right now. And I'm really curious if this is gonna top their first EP or album. But I'm sure they will do even better. What is behind the curtain?

That's the wonderful band Luno from their great brand new album Litato, with the title track Litato. They're playing on Sunday in Prague at Meat Factory. It's a pity I can't be there because I have to be here in the studio. So tonight, right now, they're on stage. That's Luno. You're gonna get the album on vinyl and on CD via Pell Music in your local record store. Check it out. Let's.

Luno mit Litato. Und hier once again on Thursday, 24th of May, HBC Berlin, Mr. James Cook with End of Summer. Here together with Chris Corner from IMX. He also produced a video for this song. You're all gonna see this on Thursday, the 24th, in HBC.

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0: And 2 days later is another record release from the 12-inch Lady Ferris of Steve Morell and Monica Pocona.
1: Lady Ferris.

guess. People staring at the stockings on her legs, but she just looked in his eyes, ready for requests, ready to play, ready to

Yeah, that was Steve Morell and Monica Pocono mit Lady Ferris. And that wonderful guy called M. Lamar. From the current album, Souls of Lockdown, Lockdown, with a wonderful track, Disease. Just wonderful.

Just Wonderful, Just Great, M. Lamar. From the current album, Sons Sold on Lockdown, with the wonderful song, Disease.

0: That's my last song for tonight. We're nearly over. 22nd volume of The Zero Hour. My name was Steve Morrell. I say goodbye with the wonderful Molly Nielsen from their one of their current albums. These things take time, and I had definitely too much whiskey sours the last days. So I go to bed.
1: Now I'm at a party and I hate everyone.
0: Molly Nielsen with Whiskey Sour. Record store for sure. Good night. Have a wonderful Sunday.

Definitely one of my most favorite albums right now, Mrs. Molly Nielsen and Whiskey Sour. I love it, Molly. And I say goodbye to all our listeners. He was listening to Reboot FM 88.4, The Zero Hour.

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0: 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Good evening, Berlin. You're tuned into Foreign Sound Exchange here on Reboot FM. My name is Yannis Zadi, and it feels great to be back here with you all. For this episode of Foreign Sound Exchange, we head to Hamburg, Germany, to welcome Norbert Boyhaas, DJ, radio host, and longtime curator behind House Sound of Hamburg, one of the oldest continuously running DJ mix radio shows. Broadcasting since 1992, the show now marks an incredible 34 years on air, consistently championing the newest house music releases, while staying deeply connected to the roots of the culture. Norbert's approach to music reflects decades of experience behind the decks and on the airwaves. Thoughtful selections, warm grooves, and a genuine passion for the craft. Beyond the music, I'm personally grateful to have met him and to have learned from his shared wisdom, grace, and expertise over the years. He's someone with a truly great heart, a person I deeply admire and aspire to be. House Sound of Hamburg has been one of my go-to radio shows, and I highly recommend tuning in for anyone with a deep appreciation for house music. Ladies and gentlemen, please welcome Norbert Boyhaas.
1: Hi, this is Norbert Boyhaas from Hamburg, Germany, founder and producer of the House Sound of Hamburg FM radio show, running here in Hamburg for now over 34 years. And I'm also do the HSH Lab live video sessions. The FM show is on air on FM, of course, also cable network, digital audio broadcast, and live stream. You can enjoy the HSH Lab session actually on Twitch again. So what is so special or unique with House Sound of Hamburg? House Sound of Hamburg has a concept. And the concept is to play, to introduce always new house music. And it started in January 1992, and it's the same concept up to date. So in every show, I present new house stuff. And I won't repeat any track. It's already new. And I think this is for this running time, over 34 years now, this is special. And that's the reason why so many people listen to my show. So many DJs, remixers, producers, or A&R people are interested to check out what's new in house music. And the spectrum of house music, what kind of house music which I play, is really wide. Starting really deep on the one side, Avro House, vocal stuff, dub version, up to tech house. And on the other side we have the guest mixes, which I play time by time. And during all these years, there are a lot of people which enjoyed my introduce to do a guest mix. To name some of them, DJ Span, Lenny Fontana, Muse T, Tom Jr., Random Soul, Yogi and Harsky, Jovan, Hannah Hayes, Frank Lamboy, Adam Wrapped, Brian Tabbert, Kevin Fisher, David Lee, DJN Project, and so on and so on. The list is endless. But now, I hope you enjoy this mix which I've done for Janner and his listeners.

Ladies and gentlemen, this was Norbert Boyhaas, the host of House Sound of Hamburg. Norbert, thank you for being an inspiration for me and many others throughout the years.

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